0: skies with a chance of showers this evening. Fog patches developing overnight. Northwest winds at 20 kilometers per hour. Lows between 8 and 16 degrees. Thursday, increasing clouds with fog patches in the morning, a chance of showers, and a risk of a thunderstorm in the afternoon. Highs 20 to 27 degrees. The outlook for Friday, showers.
1: Hi, I'm Garvey Bailey, sitting in for Tom Power. Welcome to Q. As a young actor, Canadian filmmaker Megan Park didn't always feel completely comfortable. Now, as the one writing the scripts and doing the filmmaking, she has the opportunity to create a young adult world that feels much more authentic. Her latest YA series is called Sterling Point. It's set in cottage country, and it's a love letter to Canada. Start the boat. Megan's here to tell us about it. Plus, the band Kiwi Junior has been playing together for a decade, and their fan base just keeps growing. They've got new music on the way, and as per usual, the lyrics are witty and fun and nostalgic. Jeremy Gaudet of Kiwi Junior is here to share some of it today on Q.

0: photos of the reenactment by Kiwi Jr. Before that, you heard my conversation with Jeremy Gaudet from the band. Their new album, Blown Up, comes out on Friday.
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Je m'appelle Marion Brunel et vous êtes à l'écoute de C'est formidable avec Florence K sur les ondes de CBC Music.

0: So here we've got a reggae rhythm, Lucas. Do you feel that the language of music can break down barriers that the use of words cannot?
1: Music is a universal language. Rhythms travel along the time, the space, you know. So it's similar with the linguistic stuff and music stuff. There's a lot of things that are similar things, I believe.
0: Brazilian musician Lucas Santana, his album Brasiliano came out earlier this year.

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Today we bring you the story of a man who got fired for washing his hands. Join me, won't you, as we travel back to the year 1846 in Vienna, Austria.

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0: Good morning, I'm Emily Brass. Open-weight AI models are smaller, cheaper, and more customizable than big models like ChatGPT. So, social media giant Meta is setting its sights on the open-weight AI world, which comes with certain risks. Here's our tech columnist, Francis Sims.
1: So, Washington has said, through reporting via Reuters, that they're not going to test these open-weight models. And they're not going to test the Chinese models at all. And if I just, like I said, 30% of the world now is using these models, well, that makes you a little bit concerned. And the reason they said they're not doing it, there's effectively two things. One is that they say, well, we download the model, we test it. People can tweak the answers to be anything they want, basically. So if we test it today, it doesn't mean that it's going to have the same result tomorrow. So that's number one. They say it's just not, basically a waste of time. But number two is I think they're nervous about testing these models on the national security infrastructure because they're worried that by testing them, they'll disclose vulnerabilities that potential attackers can use later on to attack them. So they're fine testing models that are controlled by American companies, but they don't want to divulge how they test these models to, software companies that are outside of the U.S. because they're concerned about national security.
0: That's tech columnist Francis Sims telling us about open-weight AI models and the risks they pose. We're going to find out more after the 6:30 news. Right now, Jennifer Sweet has the CBC Provincial News headlines.
2: Good morning. The Kodiak Regional RCMP is asking for public help after what they're describing as an incident of mischief in Moncton. They say one or more individuals stole a large bronze maple leaf from an RCMP monument. The Assumption Boulevard site was built as a tribute to three fallen RCMP members who were killed in the line of duty in June of 2014. The incident is believed to have happened between yesterday and last Friday. And some balsam fir trees across the province are drying out, turning red, and dying. A forestry professor at UNB says it's a result of last summer's record-breaking drought. Anthony Taylor says fir trees don't do well in drought conditions for a number of reasons, including their shallow roots. These are some of the stories in the CBC New Brunswick News this morning.
0: Thank you, Jennifer. That's Jennifer Sweet at the CBC New Brunswick News Desk in Fredericton. Jason King is here in studio with me in St. John with the forecast. Good morning, Jason.
3: Good morning. Mainly sunny this morning with some fog patches. Increasing clouds in the afternoon. There is a chance of showers or thunderstorms. Highs of 20 along the coast today, 27 further inland. Tonight, mainly cloudy, chance of showers in the evening and still the risk of thunderstorms. Fog patches will develop overnight as the lows drop to between 8 and 16 degrees. And for tomorrow, mix of sun and clouds in the morning, chance of showers, risk of thunderstorms again in the afternoon, highs of 20 degrees along the coast and 26 further inland. Cold spot right now is in Edmundston at 8 degrees, Moncton the hot spot at 14, Fredericton's 12, St. John 9, and Bathurst is 12 degrees.
0: Okay, thanks, Jason. Well, coming up on the show, Canadian Blood Services has put out the call for more donations as its inventory drops dangerously low. Salome Barker is going to bring us another dose of good medicine featuring the best of Indigenous music. CBC's Erica Butler is digging into the politics behind the closure of the Nutrien Civic Center in Sussex. We'll find out more on that after 7 o'clock. As well, people all over New Brunswick went outside yesterday with their eclipse glasses to watch the moon partly cover the sun. We're going to hear from Chris Kerwin, an astronomy enthusiast in St. John, about how that event went with his group out here. World Report is coming up next.
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5: Husband and wife roots rock duo White Horse have been playing music together for over a decade. They're currently having a ball as a backup band for Sarah McLachlan. They'll tell you about touring with Canadian legends and what it means to come full circle as a family band.

Social media giant Meta is launching a new AI model that's cheaper, smaller, and would compete with Chinese rivals. Tech columnist Francis Sims will share his thoughts. We'll get a dose of good medicine from Salome Barker as she features some of the best Indigenous music from Atlanta, Canada, and beyond. And Canadian Blood Services says there's a shortage of blood donors right now across Canada. We're going to hear why rebuilding its supply of blood is critical coming up first on Information Morning in the Summer.

0: 11 minutes after 6 o'clock, Jennifer Sweets at the CBC New Brunswick News Desk with the headlines.
1: Good morning. A man convicted of murdering his young sons is scheduled for sentencing today in St. John. Roman Komishny was found guilty in June of two counts of first-degree murder. The 10-year-old and 17-year-old victims were killed in January of 2025. The Crown alleged it was an act of vengeance against his ex-wife. And a group of space enthusiasts gathered at the Irving Nature Park in St. John yesterday for an eclipse watch party. About 40% of the sun was blocked by the moon. Not quite as spectacular as the event a couple of years ago in New Brunswick, but participants say they were still awed by the phenomenon. These are some of the stories in the CBC New Brunswick News this morning.
0: Thanks, Jennifer. That's Jennifer Sweet at the news desk in Fredericton. And CBC meteorologist Tina Simkin joins us now with the forecast. Good morning, Tina.
2: Well, good morning to you. Did you take a look yesterday afternoon at the sun at all? Or
0: honestly, it's during my nap time. I missed it. But I've seen them before, you know,
2: exactly.
0: And they are incredible.
2: Exactly. I have to confess, it was my nap time too,
0: right?
2: Yesterday afternoon. As much as I wanted to see it and go out and enjoy it, sometimes you just have to call it off and say nap time.
0: Exactly.
2: Which was usually when kids were told to go nap. It was like the worst thing ever. But as an adult, you find it just such a luxury. Is it not?
0: Yeah, and kind of a necessity with the hours we keep. Yes.
2: Oh, well, here we go. It's 10 degrees right now in St. John, 11 in Grand Manana. It's a little bit cooler in Edmundston, sitting at 7 degrees. Miramichi at 13 degrees. We have 11 in Bathurst. Dalhousie coming in at that rating, and 14 degrees right now in Moncton. So it is a little bit cooler this morning than what it was yesterday, and that was courtesy of the northwesterly winds that blew in yesterday, and the humidity is down. The dew point temperatures have come down, so you could probably notice it, especially as we go through the day today. However, things will be changing. We're going to pick back up that southwesterly wind. It's going to bring in slightly warmer, slightly more humid air. And it would be warmer today and tomorrow because of those southwesterly winds if it were not for the clouds that will be coming in and out of our skies, especially starting this afternoon. Now, just an hour ago, Fredericton was reporting mist under cloud cover. Now it's clear at the airport. And St. John has been seeing clear to just a few clouds in and out of the skies. And same as Moncton. And across northern New Brunswick, we have seen some pretty clear skies. But the general trend for everyone across the province will be to see the clouds increase this afternoon. And there are chances for showers and even a risk of thunderstorms. Temperatures today, because of those southwesterly winds, will keep the temperatures cooler along areas of the coast. For example, the Fundy Coast, temperatures in St. John should rise to around 21 to 23 degrees, but it'll be about 24 to 26 degrees everywhere else with those southwesterly winds, even though the clouds will be coming in. Again, chances for showers and thunderstorms this afternoon that will linger in the forecast for this evening. And then keeping the shower chances in the forecast overnight tonight with fog patches developing this evening and overnight as well. And the temperatures will drop between 8 and 16 degrees. Tomorrow we've got a mix of sun and clouds, but the clouds will come back in the afternoon. There's more chances for showers and even risks of thunderstorms. Now, I will say the better chances for rain, accumulating rain will happen tonight when one area of low pressure pushes its way through. And then again, tomorrow afternoon, but tonight are the better chances for rain and, yes, even some thunderstorms. Generally speaking, the rainfall totals will be fairly light across the province, anywhere from 2 to 5 millimeters. But in thunderstorms, we know they can produce locally anywhere from 10 to 20 millimeters of rain. So just keep that in mind. The forecast for rain from the system itself is not very high. It's just those thunderstorms that will give some locally heavy amounts of rain.
0: Mm. Yeah, so unpredictable. I'm sure a lot of people have their fingers crossed, though, that it'll hit them.
2: It's getting a little dry, huh?
0: Yeah.
2: We need that every other day. Soaking.
0: Yeah. Okay. Well, thanks so much, Tina.
2: You're welcome.
0: That's CBC meteorologist Tina Simkin, and she's going to join us again around 10 after 7. Quarter after 6, and you're listening to Information Morning in the Summer on CBC Radio 1 across New Brunswick, 91.3 FM in St. John, 97.9 in Bathurst, and 95.3 FM in Woodstock. I'm Emily Brass. Well, there's a serious shortage of blood donors right now across the country. While summer months tend to lead to a drop in donors every year, Canadian Blood Services says this summer's shortage is especially severe. Renee Horton speaks for Canadian Blood Services. Good morning, Renee.
3: Good morning.
0: So how bad is the shortage of blood donations right now in Canada?
3: We've seen a decline by about 20% since June in our national inventory, and we made a call out to all people in Canada to help us turn that around. And since we've made that call out, we have seen our inventory trending in the right direction, and we're asking people to keep making appointments and keep showing up for the rest of the summer. We still have a lot of summer to go. So we're just hoping that Canadians can keep making those appointments and showing up until things have really turned around.
0: And what's the situation like in New Brunswick?
3: Actually, in New Brunswick, it's the same across the board in the rest of the country. We've seen a decline in each and every province. So, and same as the rest of the country, in New Brunswick, people have answered the call, and we've seen people coming out to our donor centers in St. John and Moncton and our mobile clinics. So we're very grateful for people in New Brunswick answering that call.
0: And why do you think there is a lack of donations at this time specifically?
3: Summer is always a slower time for donations, and we plan for this every year. What's different this summer is that our appointment bookings that have fallen well below what we would normally expect, despite our usual recruitment efforts. And we do have a larger donor base this time compared to the last time last year. So we're trying to figure out what exactly is causing a bigger than usual decline this time of the year.
0: And how do you figure out something like that?
3: Again, it's just looking ahead and seeing our bookings, our appointments. So we always look ahead. We always see down the road with our planning what the appointments look like. And we got a little nervous when we started seeing less appointments being booked far ahead. And so we had to make that call out to people in Canada to, you know, come in and help rebuild that inventory, make sure we have like a solid series of bookings for the rest of the summer so that we don't have to go too far into our inventory. Blood only has a shelf life of 42 days, so we can't exactly stockpile our inventory. We have to plan ahead and make sure that there's always fresh blood on the shelves for patients in hospitals.
0: But I guess it's hard to figure out what the actual reason is for why people are not signing up this year as opposed to how many more signed up in previous years.
3: Yeah, it's hard to say. We have our usual suspects, of course. We have, you know, people are planning their vacations. They're off their usual routines. And, you know, so we're seeing, you know, that's the usual cause. But right now it's a bit perplexing as to why people were booking less than usual in previous years. It could have something to do with, you know, increase in travel. It could have something to do with wildfires or, you know, weather impacting people's ability to go into donor centers. But right now we're still trying to figure out what that cause is.
0: And you mentioned how Canadian Blood Services put out a call on social media and other places for people to give blood. What was that response like?
3: It was really good. We were really happy and pleased to see the response. Like I said, just the inventory and the appointment bookings are heading in the right direction. So we want to say thank you to people across Canada and in New Brunswick for answering that call. We just need to make sure that it's sustainable. We see, you know, an increase in our appointments thanks to people listening to our call, but we could expect that to drop off again, especially leading into the long weekend in August.
0: So no idea of how much it increased?
3: No, we don't have an idea of how it increased, but we do see our daily inventory, you know, going in the right direction.
0: And what would you say to listeners who would like to donate blood in theory, but are uneasy about actually doing it?
3: I'd like to say that it's much easier than people think. It only takes, you know, less than an hour of your time. We have great staff who are very supportive of, especially of the first timers who may be nervous. And we do encourage people to bring a friend, bring someone with them. That always makes it a little bit easier to have that support. We welcome people to bring friends and family, even if they're not donating blood, just to be that support person. And we just say, you know, eat a really good meal before your donation. Make sure you're really well hydrated. That will just make the whole process smoother and feel better for everyone.
0: And how big a difference do these blood donations make for the people who need them?
3: They're life-saving. People usually think about blood that's needed in a trauma incident, such as a car accident, or a shooting or something like that that's really traumatic. However, there are many more patients who need blood who are in hospital just using blood for treatment. For instance, cancer patients require blood as part of their treatment. People who have immunodeficiency diseases, they need blood and plasma products for their health. We just always need a fresh, ongoing supply of blood on our shelves. It's not manufactured in a factory. We rely on generous, altruistic people in Canada to make sure that there's blood on the shelves at all times.
0: Mm. And how can people find out where to donate blood in their area?
3: So you can go to our website at blood.ca. You can go to our app, which is called Give Blood, or you can call us at 1-888-2-DONATE. And we have whole blood collections Thursdays and Fridays, and plasma collections on Tuesdays and Wednesdays at our St. John Donor Center. And if you can't make an appointment and you're feeling motivated to go in, we do accept a walk-in or same-day appointments. And folks who donate in August can get a coupon from Papa John's. So that's a nice incentive, too.
0: Ah, a little bonus. Well, Renee, thank you so much for talking with us today.
3: No problem. Thank you.
0: Renee Horton speaks for Canadian Blood Services. Well, 80s new wave band Spoons have a show this Sunday at Holy Whale Beer Hall in Riverview. Here's one of their big hits.

0: Spoons with Tell No Lies. I was lucky enough to catch one of their shows at a festival in Winnipeg a few years back, and they're still right on point. You can see them at the Holy Whale Beer Hall in Riverview this Sunday night. The show starts at 8. It is 6:26, time for sports with John Hancock. Good morning, John.
1: Hello.
0: So let's start with swimming, where Canada won 5 medals on the opening day of the Pan Pacific Championship in California.
1: Yeah, Saskatoon's Blake Tierney won gold in the men's 100-meter backstroke just ahead of American Will Modulin. Here's Blake Tierney on swimming outdoors.
2: I don't know if I can really take it all in right now. I think looking back, I'll definitely be happy with it. You know, again, not the best time or anything, but pretty close. I've never really trained outside in the dark. Lots of light coming back on the water splashing. Kind of threw me off a little bit. I was hoping I just didn't hit the rope, try to stay straight. I could see, you know, Will and the other guy beside me trying to just keep an even distance between them. I could tell we were pretty close. Almost felt some pushing my hand on the last little bit there. But yeah, happy with that one.
1: Toronto's Summer McIntosh, however, wasn't too happy with her silver medal in the women's 200-meter free. She was second to Australia's Lani Pallister.
3: I think it's just good to get racing reps in the 200 freestyle, getting back into it, but I know I have so much more in that. I mean, I've gone 153.6 at 16, and I know I'm better than that now. So, you know, it's disappointing, and not getting my hand on the wall first is also disappointing, but, you know, just got to learn from it. I've got a long ways to go if I want to be able to get my hand on the wall first in LA. So, you know, everything now until then is just working towards that.
1: Taylor Ruck of Kelowna won 3 bronze medals, third in both the women's 50-meter butterfly and the 100-meter backstroke. And Ruck then helped Canada win a bronze in the 4x100-meter medley relay. Competition continues today. McIntosh swims in the 400-meter IM. Taylor Ruck races the 100 free and Tierney in the 50-meter backstroke. And you can watch those races, cbcsports.ca.
0: Some are not used to settling for silver. Okay, on to baseball. Toronto Blue Jays made it to 3 straight wins over the Boston Red Sox.
1: Yeah, Kazuo Okamoto single home Vladimir Guerrero Jr. for the go-ahead run in the bottom of the 8th inning, 6-4 the final. Tyler Rogers got the win in relief. The Jays got a great start from Jose Soriano, their newest pitcher. He went 6 innings, allowed just a run on 4 hits, walked 2, struck out 4. More importantly, the Blue Jays are just a game and a half back of Texas for the 3rd and final wild card spot in the American League. Texas losing last night. Manager John Schneider?
4: Maybe the baseball gods are changing their mind about us, you know, after about 10 months. You never know. But I said it a lot last year. I say it all the time. Once you do it, it kind of becomes a little bit more normal. So the way that they really kind of attacked that 8th inning was it showed a lot of character. You know, it showed a lot of character. It showed a lot of will to win and kind of doing whatever you need to do to win.
1: Max Scherzer gets the start this afternoon in the 4th and final game. Jays going for the sweep. Moncton Mets advance to the New Brunswick Senior Baseball Semifinals after beating the St. John Alpines 7-1 to sweep that best-of-3 play-in series. The Mets will face the Chatham Ironmen in a series that will begin after the completion of the national tournament, set to start next Thursday in Miramichi. In the New Brunswick Junior Baseball Playoffs, St. John Junior Alpines beat Chatham Junior Ironman 8-7 in a game 1 of their best-of-5 league final. Game 2 goes tonight in Chatham. And British Columbia's Little Mountain defended its title, winning the Canadian Little League Baseball Championship in Glace Bay, shutting out Ottawa West 4-0. And the Vancouver-based team will represent Canada the Little League World Series in South Williamsport, Pennsylvania.
0: And moving to women's basketball, another loss for the Toronto Tempo.
1: Yeah, their 10th in a row, 94-88 to Dallas Wings. Toronto's off until Tuesday. Maybe that's a good thing when they host Caitlin Clark and Indiana Fever at Scotiabank Arena. And in tennis at the National Bank Open in Toronto, Poland's Iga Świątek has advanced to the final. She will face Alina Rybakina of Kazakhstan at the National Men's Open in Montreal. American Brandon Nakashima will play defending champion Ben Shelton in an All-American final. And there you go.
0: Thanks, John. That's John Hancock at the CBC Sports Desk, and the New Brunswick News is next.
5: Good morning, I'm Jennifer Sweet. Here's your CBC New Brunswick News. A man convicted of murdering his 2 sons in St. John last year will be sentenced today. Shane McGee has that story, and a warning, it contains graphic details of domestic violence.
6: Roman Commissioni stood trial over 2.5 weeks in June. The Crown alleged he stabbed his 10-year-old and 17-year-old sons to death. They were found dead in a North End St. John apartment the morning of January 29, 2025. The victims cannot be named due to a publication ban. The Crown alleged the 46-year-old planned the killings as an act of vengeance against his ex-wife, the mother of the boys. She can only be referred to as Witness A due to a publication ban. The trial heard testimony that the children were stabbed multiple times and that Commissioni attempted to take his own life by shooting himself twice in the head with a nail gun. Commissioni testified during the trial, denying he planned the murders, but he said he didn't recall the day in question. A jury found him guilty on 2 counts of first-degree murder after just a few hours of deliberation. Witness A and others were given the chance to submit victim impact statements for sentencing. First-degree murder carries an automatic life sentence with no chance of parole for 25 years. Shane McGee, CBC News, Moncton.
5: A bail hearing for a man accused of making a bomb threat against the U.S. consulate in Halifax was delayed for a second time yesterday. Ali Asakara is facing charges of uttering threats and public mischief after a propane tank and flammable liquids were found inside his parked vehicle near the consulate. The 54-year-old suspect remains in custody. The hearing was adjourned until Friday morning at the request of the man's legal aid lawyer. Part of the memorial in Moncton to the three RCMP officers slain in a 2014 shooting has been stolen. One of 12 large bronze maple leaves along the base of the memorial is missing, and police are investigating. The memorial includes statues of fallen RCMP constables Doug Larche, Dave Ross, and Fabrice Givaudin. Larche's wife Nadine says she discovered a piece was missing when she visited on Wednesday morning. She says the leaves were personalized for the families of the fallen officers, first responders, and community members.
7: Over 1,500 people put their thumbprint on there and then helped create the base of the monument and got involved. So there's a lot of deeply personal stories within each of those thumbprints that now one of them has been stolen.
5: The Kodiak RCMP said in a press release, they believe the theft happened sometime between August 7th and August 12th. Police are asking anyone with information to contact them. Balsam fir trees in New Brunswick are the latest victim of last summer's record-breaking drought. All across the province, firs are turning red, drying out, and dying. Danielle McCready reports.
8: A little bit discouraging.
9: Peter McKeel has many types of trees on his more than 50-acre woodlot, spruce, ash, and fir. But in June, he started noticing his healthy green balsam firs were turning red. And now he says he's probably lost over 100 trees.
8: And the other thing I'm noticing, similar to that tree there, is they're still dying. There's another one down in there, and they seem to be dying from the bottom up.
9: The dying trees come as no surprise to UNB professor Anthony Taylor. He's been researching climate change's impact on New Brunswick's forests for years.
10: Balsam fir is sensitive to warm, dry conditions and will shut off photosynthesis, a disadvantage many of these fir to potential other things that may also be bothering the fir, like whether it be pathogens or insects in the ecosystem.
9: McKeel says he's worried about the future of the balsams on his lot.
8: Well, with climate change, the fir here are doomed.
9: Taylor says the die-off is impacting trees of all ages, and if the species can't adapt to a changing climate, it will likely disappear. Danielle McCready, CBC News, Fredericton.
5: And a group of space enthusiasts gathered at the Irving Nature Park in St. John yesterday for an eclipse watch party. About 40% of the sun was blocked by the moon, not quite as spectacular as the total eclipse that was visible from Europe, but participants, including Olivia Ingalls, were still impressed.
11: I do stargazing just as like a hobby. We have a C star, I think an S50. I really enjoy stargazing, and I read so many books about stargazing, and yeah, we just have a good time. It's like, it's amazing how big the universe is and how beautiful and vast it is and how many stars are out there. One fun fact about a solar eclipse, total solar eclipse, is that in any other planet in the solar system, there is no moon that's at the perfect distance to block out the sun. This is the only planet in the solar system where you get an eclipse like this.
9: The next solar eclipse is in February. It will be visible from the southern hemisphere. New Brunswick will have another partial eclipse next summer. And that's the CBC New Brunswick News.
0: Thank you, Jennifer. That's Jennifer Sweet at the Provincial CBC News Desk. Jason King's at the controls here in St. John with the forecast. And sounds like temperatures are moving in the right direction from your perspective.
12: That's right,
0: here, Jason.
12: That's right. Not everybody feels the same way I do, but it is getting a little bit cooler. Don't fool yourself. It's still summer, but we're not into those humidex of 40s like we were last week. So we're doing a little bit better in my books. Mainly sunny today in the morning, increasing clouds later in the day, though, and there's a chance of showers and risk of thunderstorms. Highs of 20 along the coast. Further inland here, we'll get up to around 27 degrees. For tonight, mainly cloudy. Still chance of showers and risk of thunderstorms, though. Fog patches will develop overnight, and the lows will drop to between 8 and 16 degrees. And ahead for Friday, mix of sun and clouds again in the morning with some fog patches, and then a chance of showers and risk of thunderstorms, similar to today in the afternoon tomorrow. Highs again of around 20 along the coast, and further inland around 26 degrees for tomorrow. In Fredericton right now, they are at 11 degrees. Moncton is at 14. Here in St. John, we're at 10 degrees. Sussex is at 12. And in Woodstock right now, it is 10 degrees.
0: 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Well, it's time for the Business Digest with Megan Reed.
13: Good morning. Earnings season continues. Metro, Canada's third largest grocer, saw profit plunge almost 35% in its latest quarter as an ongoing strike at its fresh produce distribution center in Laval took a bite out of earnings. The Montreal-based grocer says that the work stoppage has meant lost profits and direct costs of $66 million after tax. Retail analyst Bruce Winder believes there are a number of reasons behind the dip.
14: One is the big profit miss. I mean, a dollar per share is massive. And like you said, it's really, you know, a function of the labor dispute. But a couple of other issues are in there too. One is they're spending some money changing 10 Ontario Metro stores to Food Basics. They also are closing down their e-commerce facility in Montreal to use third parties. Their sales were up, you know, 1.4%. But what alarms me is their same store sales for food were down 1.5%. That's a leading sort of barometer. And that sounds like they're sort of underperforming a bit in terms of the market right now.
13: Maple Leaf Foods was out with its quarterlies yesterday. Second quarter profit there was down compared to last year. Winder says that while it sounds alarming, it had to do with spinning off its pork unit into a separate company. So the profits from that division are no longer included in Maple Leaf's overall numbers. Keeping with retail, Home Depot shares fell a little over 3% after their CEO, Ted Decker, announced he's taking a temporary medical leave of absence, which is expected to last months. In the meantime, Finance Chief Richard McPhail and Senior Executive VP Anne-Marie Campbell will be taking the reins in the interim. Home Depot will be out with its earnings next Tuesday. In other news, the Dow, the Nasdaq, and the S&P all got a bit of a bounce yesterday thanks to the latest U.S. inflation numbers. The Bureau of Labor Statistics put the annual rate of inflation for July at 3.4%. That's up 0.1% than the month before, which is pretty much what analysts had been expecting. While core inflation, which excludes volatile things like food and energy, came in at 2.5%. Experts say that this reading takes the urgency out of an interest rate hike. The U.S. Federal Reserve will announce its next decision on September the 16th. Here at home, know anyone looking for love and a job? The very popular Netflix series, Love is Blind, is getting a Canadian edition. The show asks the question, can you fall in love with someone without seeing them in real life? Singles date through a wall and get to know each other by talking. To be eligible, you have to be single, in good physical and mental health, a Canadian citizen or permanent resident, and you also have to be comfortable living in a house in Toronto with 40 strangers for 2 weeks while being filmed around the clock. For your trouble, you'll get a weekly stipend and maybe a partner for life. And finally, are you looking for something to hold more of your stuff? Lululemon has just the thing. It's their big-ass 80-liter tote bag. That's the name. To put that in perspective, the gas tank on my car holds 47 liters. Lulu says, why pack an outfit when you can pack them all? Not surprisingly, the big tote comes with a big price tag at $268. For that, you not only get a carry-all, but very entertaining reviews. One customer wrote, a little disappointed I could only sneak two of my three kids into the theater inside of it. Maybe the next version will be bigger. For CBC Radio, I'm Megan Reed.
0: It's 6:41 and you're listening to Information Morning in the Summer. Well, they're smaller, cheaper, and more customizable than Claude and ChatGPT. These AI models are called open-weight and they allow users to tinker with how they work. China currently dominates this AI market, but now social media giant Meta is setting its sights on the open-weight AI world. Of course, with most AI developments, these models don't come without risks and challenges. Frances Sims covers tech issues for CBC. Good morning, Frances.
15: Good morning.
0: So most of us have heard of the big AI models like those by Anthropic or OpenAI, but what exactly are these open weight AI models?
15: Yeah, there's like a new term every single day. The big models like ChatGPT, which is OpenAI, or Claude from Anthropic, or Gemini from Google, live on company servers and primarily live on these large data centers that we talk about a lot. Open weight models are different. They're smaller, you download them, and you run them on your own computer. And so, you know, the difference is kind of like if you like lease a car, well, you know, you have to bring it in probably to the dealership to do some of the maintenance or repairs, or you void your lease warranty. Whereas an open weight model, you basically get the blueprints and the parts, and they tell you how to build it. It's more like IKEA. And then you put it together. And if it works, that's great. If it doesn't work exactly like you want it, well, you can't return it. That's just the way it is. So that's the idea. And the issue here, the concern that's starting to come out is these big companies spend a lot of time tuning their models carefully. Think about, say, your child coming home from school. Maybe you're not home yet. And it asks an AI about being bullied at school, what it should do. Well, OpenAI and Anthropic have, you know, testing and safety teams that very much focus on how to answer those types of questions. Whereas if you download these free models, very attractive, easy to do, you can run on your computer, you really have no idea how they're going to answer it, and people can tweak it to answer it in any way they want.
0: Mm, wow. Okay. So Meta is now looking to launch its own. What's been the market so far for these types of models?
15: So it's very disruptive. It's growing incredibly fast. It's sort of like the time when, remember, I worked at BlackBerry. We had BlackBerry, we had the iPhone, and then along came Android. And when Android came, it was this open source operating system that allowed phones to start being built by just about anybody, right? We started getting phones from China, from all different parts of the world. And so it's growing incredibly fast, very disruptive. There's public websites that have millions of these models that you can download, but there is no gatekeeper. It's not like an app store where nobody checks or tests if it's good or not. And China's leading, right? So we talk about China and the U.S. sort of being in a race with AI. Well, in this case, China is leading. One company, Moonshot, just released what it thinks is the biggest open AI model ever. People now say that about 30% of all the AI models that are used are these open-weight models, most of them free, that are being downloaded, and most of them are coming from China. And so Meta is like saying, well, we need to get in on this action because we can't just assume that people are going to want to pay for these big models, these subscriptions that run on the data centers anymore. You know, even though Meta is going to build a $13 billion data center in Alberta, they also want to make sure that they're in the space where they're doing, these open weight models and make sure that they don't lose that market share, because it's 30% today. It could be 50% tomorrow that are using that, these open weight models.
0: And Francis, the big AI companies have been investing so much money in developing their models, and they're now relying on subscriptions to make money. What's the business case for these cheaper alternatives?
15: Yeah, so the frontier models are expensive, right? Some people are spending, you know, large companies are spending hundreds of thousands of dollars a day sometimes on subscriptions. An individual might have a subscription that costs anywhere between $20 and a couple hundred bucks a month. If you're a small business and you say, well, I need everybody to be using AI, you have 10 employees, so you're paying $100 a month, well, that's, you know, an extra $1,000 a month that you might have to pay. So, and that's probably the low end. And so these models are very attractive because, you know, the whole model, the whole idea, especially with China, is that they're going to let people download and use them for free to sort of get them to spread everywhere. They'll worry about how they get the money back later. And it's easy for them to do that because they have a nation state backing them for the most part. They have deep pockets. And so the play is really market share. So companies are incredibly cost conscious now, right, with inflation, the price of oil, all this stuff. And if China's coming in with the free models, well, it's hard if you're trying to run a small business to you know, turn your eyes away from that and to think I'm not going to use it. And so that's what's happening. There is a company in Canada called Cohere that has a great AI model. You can download this open weight tool for free if you're a researcher. But if you want to use it for commercial use, you have to pay for it because it's a Canadian company that needs to make money. So it's a different time just in the last 6 months because of these open weight models than it was last year.
0: And Francis, if China is leading the way with these models and the models are being adopted worldwide, what are the challenges in testing them?
15: So Washington has said through reporting via Reuters that they're not going to test these open weight models. And they're not going to test the Chinese models at all. And if I just, like I said, 30% of the world now is using these models, well, that makes you a little bit concerned. And the reason they said they're not doing it, there's effectively two things. One is that they say, well, we download the model, we test it. People can tweak the answers to be anything they want, basically. So if we test it today, it doesn't mean that it's going to have the same result tomorrow. So that's number one. They say it's just not, basically a waste of time. But number two is I think they're nervous about testing these models on the national security infrastructure because they're worried that by testing them, they'll disclose vulnerabilities that potential attackers can use later on to attack them. So they're fine testing models that are controlled by American companies, but they don't want to divulge how they test these models to, software companies that are outside of the U.S. because they're concerned about national security. But that makes you concerned because if you have an agent that you've downloaded and used on your computer, you're effectively now, you know, we talked about the sad stuff that happened with Tumblr Ridge in Canada and whether or not OpenAI should be held to account. Now we're talking about downloading models that have not been tested at all and potentially using them because they're free and easy to install. So it's a concern, the fact that the governments are not going to test them anymore. What does that mean for when people start to use them, you know, to manage HR resumes in their company?
0: So what do you think this means for Canadian companies?
15: Well, I think it's good in the sense that it can be cheaper to use AI, right? So if you want to use it you find a safe model, the key is safe, you download it and you can help, you know, get it to help you with accounting and bookkeeping, some things like that. That's probably a great idea. But I would be more nervous about using them, especially right now, for things like recruiting and resume tracking. Because, I think when it's attractive because you can download it for free. As long as you have somebody in the company that knows what they're doing, it's probably relatively safe. But the risk is that they're so easy to install that anybody can do it, that they may not understand the answers that come out and they risk making mistakes that, you know, hurt their employees, their customers, or their company overall.
0: Well, thanks so much for explaining, Francis.
15: Yeah, thank you for having me.
0: That's technology columnist Francis Sims. He's head of the School of Clean Energy and Associate Dean of Information and Communication Technology at Humber Polytechnic in Toronto. Coming up on 10 minutes before 7 o'clock, you're listening to CBC Radio 1 across New Brunswick. I'm Emily Brass. Well, Books and Backroads is heading to Alberton, Prince Edward Island to meet with a book club there. They held their first meeting in Alberton Public Library in the town's old train station back in September 2004, and that makes it the longest running library book club on the island. They read Vicky Redden Gauthier's The Luckiest Ones, a memoir of fishing, family, and facing cancer. The book documents the family life through a diagnosis of rare cancer in her husband Sonny's brain. And Vicky shifts gears from being a bustling entrepreneur and art supporter to becoming a constant caregiver. Then the couple's next 6 years are reshaped to something unimaginable. Sonny can't fish anymore and his ability to communicate is drastically impaired. Meanwhile, one of their three daughters is also diagnosed with cancer. Early in Sonny's treatment journey after a procedure in Moncton, Vicky shares a hot chocolate with Rusty, an old friend of Sunny's from North Rustico. And Vicky has just recounted the story of her husband's most recent seizure, which happened just minutes after getting off his Harley. Vicky begins reading from the memoir with Rusty's response.
16: He's going through his nine lives in a hurry. Lucky thing he wasn't on the bike. I keep thinking about Humpty Dumpty. Humpty Dumpty sat on the wall. Humpty Dumpty had a great fall. Rusty finishes it for me. All the king's horses and all the king's men couldn't put Humpty together again. If only it was that easy. I shiver as the sun moves behind those pillars. Guess that's kind of the point of the nursery rhyme. It's not hard to fall off, but it can be awful hard to put a fragile egg or a person back together again. I always wondered why it didn't end more hopefully. It is for kids, after all. Poor egg. Rusty and I wander over to the picnic table in hopes of catching the last rays of the sun. Here, I'll show you where the playground is. It's too bad there's no kids around this evening. It can be fun to watch them. Some of them come from the children's ward and some are visitors, but they all love the slide. Too cool this evening. Tomorrow is the first day of fall. One part of me is still in disbelief that any of this is happening to us. My 30-year-old daughter has cancer. I pretend to be an EMO and make an emergency run to the hospital when my husband's heart stops. Two adult daughters fly 5,000 kilometers home because they live so far away that we only see them a couple of times a year now. And all of a sudden, Mom and Dad need them. They get the call. That's what families do, Rusty adds. And he, the one we all count on to have our backs in every crisis, appears to be falling off the wall instead. Unreal, eh? I see what you mean. It's hard to imagine.
0: Vicky Redden-Gauthier reading from The Luckiest Ones. The memoir charts Vicky's family's passage through the 6 years of endless appointments and adjustments that come with cancer. The story of relentless caregiving, community support, and family unity is the subject of this week's Books and Backroads, and we'll hear what the book club members on PEI have to say as we head to Alberton tomorrow. Well, it's 6:53, time for a dose of good medicine, celebrating the best of Indigenous music.

Let's start your morning in a good way with good intentions. Shall we get into some tunes? G'way everyone, it's Salome Barker, and you're listening to Good Medicine. I'm bringing new music from Ganin to you folks today. Ganin is the stage name for Karen Panette Fontaine, an Innu singer-songwriter who comes from the community of Washoot Maliotiem on the north shore of Quebec. Ganin's music career has just been on the up since she got started professionally back in 2019. She's gone on to release one full-length album and five singles while performing at festivals and shows across the country. In 2019, Ganin got started with Florent Falant's Nikamu Mam Uyatun Collective, a songwriting residency facilitating collaboration between Indigenous and non-Indigenous youth. Florent Falant is a well-known Innu musician who was born in Labrador. It's so important for established musicians like Florent to start these types of collectives. Being able to mentor other Innu artists is how you build a long-lasting community and give opportunities to youth. This intergenerational way of learning is what our ancestors dreamed of. This is Ganin featuring Heron with Bras Solaires. Thanks for listening. Namotis.

0: was Ganin featuring Heron with Bras Solaires. Thanks to Salome Barker in St. John's, Newfoundland and Labrador for that good medicine.
1: Good morning. I'm Vanessa Vandervalk, your host on Shift. Well, Fredericton's Austin McClellan is en route to Brazil this week. The 25-year-old is the first athlete from the province to represent Canada at a World Wheelchair Rugby Championships. We'll check in with Austin. 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
0: Well, we're coming up on time for World Report, but still to come on Information Morning in the summer, we'll hear more about what led to the closure of the Nutrien Civic Center in Sussex from CBC's Erica Butler. And people all over New Brunswick went outside yesterday with their eclipse glasses to watch the moon partly cover the sun. We're going to hear from Chris Kerwin, an astronomy enthusiast in St. John. That's coming up on Information Morning. World Report is next.
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5: This is World Report. Good morning. I'm Marcia Young. New details are coming to light on the investigation into the mass shooting in Tumbler Ridge, BC. 8 people were killed in the shooting in February. Court documents were unsealed after a motion by CBC News and a consortium of media outlets. They paint a picture of the events that unfolded.

So did you catch the partial solar eclipse? A group gathered yesterday in St. John to take in the celestial event together. We'll hear from Chris Kerwin, the head of astronomy by the Bay, about why this is such a special sight. Pediatricians are seeing a concerning number of injuries and deaths caused by e-scooters. We'll ask a safety expert what parents and teens should know. And CBC's Erica Butler digs into the politics behind the closure of the Nutrien Civic Center in Sussex. It's coming up first on Information Morning in the Summer.

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1: Good morning. The Kodiak Regional RCMP is asking for public help after what they're describing as an incident of mischief in Moncton. They say one or more individuals stole one of the large bronze maple leaves that surround the base of the statues of the three officers who died in a 2014 shooting. The incident is believed to have happened between yesterday and last Friday. And some balsam fir trees across the province are drying out, turning red, and dying. A forestry professor at UNB says it's a result of last summer's record-breaking drought. Anthony Taylor says balsam fir trees don't do well in drought conditions for a number of reasons, including their shallow roots. These are some of the stories in the CBC New Brunswick News this morning.
0: Thank you, Jennifer. That's Jennifer Sweet at the New Brunswick News Desk, and CBC meteorologist Tina Simkin joins us now. So, Tina, what's in store today?
2: Well, we do have chances for rain, but the problem with these chances for rain, it's not going to be for everyone. It's not going to be widespread, and it's not going to be a good soaking rain. There will be showers out there for sure, and there's also risks of thunderstorms later on this afternoon. If you just took the system itself and the rain that it could possibly bring, it would be anywhere from a trace to perhaps a couple of millimeters. But the fact that we have thunderstorms in the forecast for today, it means that there will be locally heavy amounts of rain, anywhere from 10 to 20 millimeters possible in localized areas where these thunderstorms do form. So it's feast or famine out there if you're really looking for a good soaking rain. Some are going to see some rain and some are going to have really almost nothing as the system pushes by. But at least it's not zero chances for rain. We do all in the mix, or we all are in the mix, I should say, for some chances for showers as we go into the afternoon. Better chances tonight, and then we have a slight chance for tomorrow. So what we can expect for today, some started off with clear skies like in St. John, although there are a few more clouds coming our way. And as we're looking earlier at some of the web cameras, it was foggy in Fredericton and pretty clear in St. John. And that doesn't happen too often, so I thought I'd point that out.
0: Yeah, no kidding. I'm looking at the traffic cam and it's clear as a bell out there.
2: Yeah, it looks good. And it is clearing up in Fredericton as well. Now, the winds today are going to be more southwesterly and they won't be strong, 20 to 30 kilometers per hour. But along areas of the coast, even with that light southwesterly wind, the temperatures will be slightly cooler along areas of the coast, around 22, say, for St. John, 26 for Fredericton, Moncton, a little bit cooler across northern New Brunswick, Bathurst around 25, 23 this afternoon in Edmundston. That's going to be courtesy of the cloud cover that's going to come in from west to east beginning this afternoon associated with that system. And that system is going to bring us those chances for showers and even that risk of thunderstorms. Tonight, the winds become more westerly and light, and as we go into the evening hours, there are chances for showers and thunderstorms, and then just a slight chance for showers overnight with some fog patches redeveloping, and the temperature should drop anywhere from 8 to 16 degrees. And then for tomorrow, the winds become northwesterly, a slight risk of showers and thunderstorms tomorrow in the morning and then again in the afternoon. But again, not widespread rain for everyone. It's just that some of us are in the mix and could actually see some significant rain courtesy of the thunderstorms.
0: It really seems like that kind of weather lately, Tina, where it's like, it changes like several times a day.
2: Yeah, exactly. And if you're near or underneath these thunderstorms, you're like thinking, chances for showers? It's pouring down rain and my windshield wipers are not even keeping up. But then you look 20 kilometers down the road and it's clear. So those chances for thunderstorms are just not for everyone.
0: Yeah, and it could be a good time for spotting some rainbows.
2: There you go.
0: That's the bright side. Thank you, Tina.
2: You're welcome.
0: That's CBC meteorologist Tina Simkin. Quarter after seven, you're listening to Information Morning in the Summer on CBC Radio 1 across New Brunswick, 106.1 FM in Moncton. In Edmundston, we're heard at 99.5 FM, and in Oromocto, 88.1 FM. I'm Emily Brass. Well, since 2012, the Nutrien Civic Center in Sussex has been a popular destination for swimming and recreation, but as we've been hearing in the news, the center closed its doors last Saturday because of a shortage of funds, and that closure is a big blow to many in the community.
3: Yeah, you know, it's just kind of like, wow. I said the only pool that's in town, and I'm actually, you know, surprised.
4: It was pretty shocking. I wasn't expecting to see it. It was sad. Like, what else does Sussex, you know, we don't have a lot here already, but we're bring so much more people in, and there's the community's growing, and we just keep shutting down stuff, and we just keep losing stuff. And
5: I was totally surprised to hear that about the Civic Center, and my initial thoughts were the confusion between comments made by one area versus what you're hearing from the other, and I assume that there's a somewhere in between there's a the right story, eh?
0: Well, CBC reporter Erica Butler went to Sussex to find out more. Good morning, Erica.
6: Good morning, Emily.
0: So we spoke to the director of the center last week. It was the day after she announced the Nutrien Civic Center was going to close. Can you take us back to that moment when she first got the news?
6: Well, it was Wednesday evening when Stephanie McFarland says she realized there wasn't enough money in the center's bank account to cover their payroll. There are about 40 people who work at the Civic Center. McFarland says the problem is that the center didn't receive its latest quarterly payment from the King's Regional Service Commission. She told me that in July, the center was expecting $152,000 from the commission, and instead it got less than $25,000.
7: And we usually hit this kind of point every quarter while we wait for our quarterly payment from the Regional Service Commission. So I emailed my board and I said, we're not going to make payroll. The service commission has said they have no money. We're going to have to close.
6: McFarland says she cried all night, and on Thursday, she posted the announcement to Facebook that the rec center would close on Saturday afternoon.
0: So, Erica, how does the funding model work for the Civic Center? You mentioned the King's Regional Service Commission. Why did it only pay a fraction of what McFarland was expecting?
6: Well, that's the question many were asking, and the answer is pretty complicated. The King's Regional Service Commission includes four municipalities: Butternut Valley, Valley Waters, the King's Rural District, and Sussex. The Civic Center is in Sussex, so I started by asking Sussex Mayor Mark Thorne what happened, and he said while he was disappointed by the announcement, he wasn't surprised.
8: I have known for several years that it was a possibility for that to occur. The Civic Center operates on a shoestring budget. They do amazing work here in this community, including with our healthcare providers on therapy and rehabilitation people, both with our heated and cold water pools. And I could go on, but they provide a great service. But they operate on very thin margins.
6: The four municipalities in the area contribute to help fund the operations of the center, and they do that through mandatory payments to the Regional Service Commission, which then pays the center. Right now, the cost sharing is based on a formula set up by the province in 2023 when local government reform came into place. The calculation for the cost sharing uses population and tax base. And Thorne says that starting a year and a half ago, two of the communities, Butternut Valley and Valley Waters, stopped paying their full share. And this summer, it finally reached a crisis level.
0: So what do the municipalities have to say?
6: I spoke to Alan Brown, and he's the mayor of Butternut Valley, and he disputes that. He says his municipality is all paid up. Brown says his community doesn't have issues with funding the center, but it does have issues with how their share of the funding is calculated. He wants to see a revised funding formula that takes into account the geography of the region. He pointed out that some Butternut Valley residents live quite a distance from the Sussex Center. The municipality includes communities like Havelock and Coles Island. And Brown believes the funding formula for the facility should account for that.
0: And how about Valley Waters?
6: Randy McKnight is the mayor there, and he told me Valley Waters has been and will continue to withhold its payments. On Friday, Mayor McKnight issued a two-page statement saying the center is just too costly for the region's taxpayers to maintain. Valley Waters includes Norton, Springfield, and Wickham. McKnight says that while it represents 23% of the region's population and tax base, only about 4% of Nutrien facility users are from Valley Waters. He told me via email he wants to see a data-driven cost-sharing model to replace the current system. And once that happens, his municipality will gladly pay a fair share.
0: Okay, so the province sets up this funding agreement. What role does it have in enforcing it?
6: Well, it is playing a role, and according to local government minister Aaron Kennedy, the province is actually forcing Valley Waters to pay right now. Kennedy said in a statement that his department has twice taken money from taxes collected in Valley Waters to cover that municipality's share of the regional recreation center subsidy. He says the contributions are required by provincial legislation, and he threatened escalated measures if Valley Waters doesn't start to make its regular payments.
0: What does that mean, escalated measures?
6: Well, it includes the ultimate measure when it comes to local governments, which is appointing a supervisor to take over control from the elected council.
0: But what about this call from Valley Waters and Butternut Valley to renegotiate the funding formula? Is that getting any traction?
6: Well, Aaron Kennedy didn't mention that in his statement last week, but his department did commission a study in January that recommends a new formula. The report suggests each municipality pay a base amount and then a calculated amount that takes into account how far their residents live from the center. So similar to what Mayor Alan Brown was asking for.
0: So, Erica, if the province is forcing Valley Waters to pay its share, why isn't the King's Regional Service Commission paying the center the full amount it expects?
6: Great question, Emily. And Center Director Stephanie McFarlane and Sussex Mayor Mark Thorne both pointed out to me that the funding contract is between the commission and the Nutrien Civic Center. While Thorne is mostly upset with his neighboring municipalities for holding up payment, he is also disappointed with the King's Regional Service Commission.
8: They know that it's their responsibility, though, to ensure that the Nutrien Civic Center gets their money. And they didn't do it because to do that, they would have had to take money from their other programs. For example, their anti-poverty initiatives, economic development. We have a very successful, active anti-poverty under our economic development pillar, which came along, of course, as the part of reform. So other pillars would have had to suffer in order for them to make the Civic Center whole. I'm not excusing that because it's their responsibility to do it. But what I'm saying is I can appreciate why they didn't. But if they had forwarded it, this center wouldn't be closing its doors as of August the 8th.
0: What does the Regional Service Commission say?
6: So the commission has a provincially appointed trustee, John Jarvie, who issued a statement on Friday. Jarvie said the commission was shocked by the closure announcement, but he did not explain the reason the commission withheld budgeted funds. And neither Jarvie nor the recently hired CEO of the commission, Matt Moore, made themselves available for an interview.
0: How's the community reacting to the closure of the center?
6: Well, it's a fixture. The center has been operating for 14 years now and includes a competition pool, therapy pool, a walking track, and fitness facilities. It partners with Horizon Health to run a cardiac rehab program and a cancer survivor program. And it also partners with the Salvation Army to offer a shower program for people without housing. Every person we spoke to in Sussex, even some who didn't want to be recorded, talked about the value of the center to the residents in the region.
9: So many people, like, that's part of their ritual, like daily routine, is going out and, you know, swimming, walking, lifting weights, talking with people. They have a senior's tea goes on every once in a while, and, you know, there's just so much that now we're lacking.
10: I grew up going there when I was a kid. I grew up in Sussex, and we used to go there all the time, and then now we bring our kids there and our family and our nieces. And
3: going through school, I use it a lot, going up there and basically just... Like they had the running track down there, and they have like all the fitness center and all that, and I feel like it's the best place like to have, and it sucks that they're kind of closing it down.
0: So is there any hope the Nutrien Civic Center will reopen?
6: Well, Stephanie McFarlane believes there is. The center's board of directors met this week with the commission, and McFarlane said they're working together to find an immediate solution that would allow the center to reopen while they work towards a long-term sustainability plan.
7: When you close, you don't want, or I don't want, people to lose that faith that they have in us. I still know we have an exceptional facility and we have exceptional staff, and I want to bring all of that back as quickly as possible. So hopefully there is no large impact, but at the same time, we still have to step forward smart in a sustainable fashion. And that's going to be with the help from the Regional Service Commission, local government, provincial government, potentially even federal government. I have reached out to all levels to see if there is something that we can be offered.
0: Well, thanks for looking into this story, Erica.
6: My pleasure, Emily.
0: That's CBC's Erica Butler. Well, all summer long, we're running a special contest asking you to guess the New Brunswick invention. And each week, we pick a different invention from around the province. We give out clues, one a day. And those clues start out hard. They get easier as the week goes on. So here are the clues we've given out so far this week. Still made today, I'm said to be one of the oldest of my kind. Wrapped in foil, I won't spoil your clothes in the heat. I'm part bean, part nut, part sugar with a touch of vanilla. Okay, so here are those clues again. Still made today, I'm said to be one of the oldest of my kind. Wrapped in foil, I won't spoil your clothes in the heat. I'm part bean, part nut, part sugar with a touch of vanilla. Now, here's your final clue. Sold in a yellow and red wrapper. You can't miss me at the checkout line. Again, sold in a yellow and red wrapper. You can't miss me at the checkout line. So those are all of the clues for this week's contest. And if you think you know which New Brunswick invention we're talking about, get in touch. Send an email to infoamnewbrunswick@cbc.ca or leave a message in our talkback line message box at 1-800-561-4222. And please be as specific as you can with your answer. All correct answers will go into our Friday draw for this week's prize. And the theme for the package this week is staycation. The prize includes organic tea by Beautiful Premium Tea of New Brunswick, a stoneware mug by Linko Pottery from Prince Edward Island, a two-pack of crochet coasters by Decor East Coast of New Brunswick, and a warm pear and cider soy candle by Noel and Co. Candles of Nova Scotia. We're going to reveal the mystery New Brunswick invention and our winner tomorrow. Ray Spoon is a singer-songwriter based in BC, but this summer they're on an East Coast tour. They're playing Fredericton tonight at the Charlotte Street Arts Center for Elder Pride, and here's their cover of I've Got Friends in Low Places.

0: taste of Ray Spoon with I've Got Friends in Low Places, and you can catch them playing tonight in Fredericton at the Charlotte Street Arts Center for Elder Pride. And it's Thursday, time for an update on fuel prices from CBC's Robert Jones. And Bob says last week gas prices in New Brunswick fell to their lowest levels in 5 weeks with a couple of price cuts, but they do not appear set to move much at all this week. He says a small 1 cent drop is possible, but any movement is likely to be small. And Bob says prices are still up because of the ongoing conflict in Iran, but are still 13.5 cents lower than 2 weeks ago. Meanwhile, diesel and heating oil prices jumped 4 cents yesterday in an unscheduled increase, but Bob says that increase should be erased come tomorrow. He says, look for a nearly identical 4 cent reduction for the end of the week price reset. Well, it's time for the New Brunswick News.
1: Good morning, I'm Jennifer Sweet. Here is your CBC New Brunswick News. It's 7:30. A man convicted of murdering his two sons in St. John last year is scheduled to be sentenced today. Shane McGee has that story and a warning it contains graphic details of domestic violence.
2: Roman Commissioner stood trial over 2.5 weeks in June. The Crown alleged he stabbed his 10-year-old and 17-year-old sons to death. They were found dead in a North End St. John apartment the morning of January 29, 2025. The victims cannot be named due to a publication ban. The Crown alleged the 46-year-old planned the killings as an act of vengeance against his ex-wife, the mother of the boys. She can only be referred to as Witness A due to a publication ban. The trial heard testimony that the children were stabbed multiple times and that Commissioner attempted to take his own life by shooting himself twice in the head with a nail gun. Commissioner testified during the trial, denying he planned the murders, but he said he didn't recall the day in question. A jury found him guilty on 2 counts of first-degree murder after just a few hours of deliberation. Witness A and others were given the chance to submit victim impact statements for sentencing. First-degree murder carries an automatic life sentence with no chance of parole for 25 years. Shane McGee, CBC News, Moncton.
1: A memorial to three RCMP officers who died in the line of duty in Moncton has been vandalized. Doug Larche, Dave Ross, and Fabrice Gévaudan were fatally shot during an incident in the city in June of 2014. Statues of them were erected in the Honor Garden on Assumption Boulevard. Larche's wife, Nadine, says she was visiting the site yesterday and noticed one of the large bronze maple leaves around the base of the monument had gone missing. She's dismayed anyone would have defaced the memorial and taken it.
3: I think it's important that we preserve and take care of important sites like this, and to have this destruction to this monument is wrong. Not okay. Discouraging.
1: Larche says each leaf bears imprints made by the families of the officers, first responders, and community members. The Kodiak RCMP says the theft is believed to have happened sometime since last Friday. They're appealing to the public for help in their investigation. Balsam fir trees in New Brunswick are the latest victim of last summer's record-breaking drought. All across the province, firs are drying out, turning red, and dying. Danielle McCready reports.
4: A little bit discouraging.
5: Peter McKeel has many types of trees on his more than 50-acre woodlot, spruce, ash, and fir. But in June, he started noticing his healthy green balsam firs were turning red. And now he says he's probably lost over 100 trees.
4: And the other thing I'm noticing, similar to that tree there, is they're still dying. There's another one down in there, and they seem to be dying from the bottom up.
5: The dying trees come as no surprise to UNB professor Anthony Taylor. He's been researching climate change's impact on New Brunswick's forests for years.
6: Balsam fir is sensitive to warm, dry conditions and will shut off photosynthesis, but disadvantage many of these fir to potential other things that may also be bothering the fir, like will it be pathogens or insects in the ecosystem?
5: McKeel says he's worried about the future of the balsams on his lot.
4: Well, with climate change, the fir here are doomed.
5: Taylor says the die-off is impacting trees of all ages, and if the species can't adapt to a changing climate, it will likely disappear. Danielle McCready, CBC News, Fredericton.
1: The PEI Shellfish Association says the federal buyback program for wild oyster licenses could be better. The federal government is offering fishers $40,000 to permanently give up their license, as two diseases, MSX and Dermo, are killing oysters in large numbers. Bob McLeod is president of the association. He says $40,000 is a good offer for a wild oyster license, but it would have been better to spread out the buyback program over a few years.
7: You take that many out, it's not going to leave much product for the buyers and their employees and to hold their markets. And with wild oysters, the bids have to be fished. Like, they got to be cleaned up. So you're going to get us back catch and stuff. So to make that much of a change that quick is definitely not good for the industry.
1: Fisheries and Oceans Canada says harvesters will be able to apply to the program in September. And a group of space enthusiasts gathered at the Irving Nature Park in St. John yesterday for an eclipse watch party. About 40% of the sun was blocked by the moon. It wasn't quite as spectacular as the event a couple of years ago, but participants, including Mike Powell, were happy to experience the moment in time.
8: The last big eclipse we had was in New Brunswick. It was a total eclipse. I was up in Florenceville for it. And any time the moon passes in front of the sun, you know, this is the last time it's going to happen for us for another 20 years. If it puts a smile on somebody's face, or this right there. When you hear that, that says everything right there.
1: The next solar eclipse is in February. It will be visible from the southern hemisphere. New Brunswick will have another partial eclipse next August. And that's the CBC New Brunswick News.
0: Thanks, Jennifer. That's Jennifer Sweet at the CBC New Brunswick News Desk in Fredericton. Jason King's on the other side of the glass here with me in St. John with the forecast. Good morning, Jason.
9: Good morning. Mainly sunny this morning. There are some fog patches around, but interestingly enough, not in St. John. So that's a nice change for us. Increasing clouds this afternoon, chance of showers and a risk of thunderstorms. Highs for today around 20 degrees along the coast, but further inland around 27. Tonight, mainly cloudy, chance of showers continue as well as a risk of thunderstorms. Fog patches will also develop overnight as the lows drop to between 8 and 16 degrees. And ahead for tomorrow, mix of sun and clouds in the morning. Chance of showers and risk of thunderstorms again in the afternoon, similar to today. Highs of 20 degrees along the coast, 26 further inland. And around the province right now, Carraquette is at 14 degrees. Miramichi is at 12, as well Fredericton is at 12. Moncton, 14. Degrees. St. Stephen is at 10, and in Grand Manan right now it is 12 degrees.

0: 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I'm Emily Brass. Well, it was a rare occurrence. A partial solar eclipse was visible in the skies of New Brunswick. The last total eclipse we saw was in 2024, and the next might not be for several years. Chris Kerwin gathered a group of people yesterday afternoon at Irving Nature Park to see the celestial event together. He's head of Astronomy by the Bay. That's an initiative based in St. John to help people learn about outer space. CBC's Nippin Tewari was there.
1: It's magical. How often do you get an opportunity to see this? You know, to me, the best things in nature are free. Moonrises, moonsets, sunrises, sunsets, aurora, meteor showers, eclipses, all that's free. You don't need anything special. A pair of glasses today is all you really need. Special telescope set up here, of course, to give you a better view. But I'd like to show people how simple things can be when you want to get outside and look up. Like, we all spend too much time looking down at our phones. There's a whole generation of kids coming behind us that are doing all that. You know, I tell people to pause once in a while and just place yourself where you really are in all of this big picture. And, you know, no matter how bad your day is going to be today, tomorrow morning sun's going to come right up over there in the southeast, going to set right over there. Get over yourself. just take it easy on yourself. Like, don't stress yourself out, because life is much bigger than what we see. So that's my answer.
2: A week from now, a month from now, what do you want people to remember about today?
1: To remember the fact that they had the opportunity to have this experience tonight, especially as well with the Perseid meteor shower. There's another event that's free and easy to see. Just naked eye, sit back in a chair, look back and look out at the Milky Way. Look at where you are in this part of the universe. Like, but how special you really are is part of that. Mm-hmm. But to understand that is where we all are. You know, we're all looking at the same moon. You know, we're all looking at the same sun. You know, that kind of to me binds us all back together again as well. So. It's important to me to have astronomy, I think, in your life, to be a stargazer. And there's more and more people that seem to be getting interested. A lot of people are lost today, looking for something. There you are. You know, all of that is out there for you just to learn and to enjoy, all for free. Mm-hmm. Every night, the universe opens up its doors and lays it at your feet. And all you got to do is look up.
2: Mm-hmm. So, separate topic now. So, I want to talk to you about this project that this company called
1: Reflect Orbital.
2: Yeah, Reflect Orbital are trying to launch, where they launch satellites in the sky with mirrors that reflect sunlight to anyone that's willing to buy it, essentially. Mm-hmm. I'm just wondering what your thoughts are on that project. Like, when you first heard about it, what were your thoughts?
1: It was scary when I first heard about it. You know, I understand the pros with it. There are solar farms around the world that can't get sunlight, 24 hours a day, which would help that part of it. Farmers and fields would look at that for something for the crops. They push the idea, too, of natural disasters, having lighting in an area of a natural disaster, so it would help first responders, that kind of thing. To me, though, it's really scary. You're talking about 50,000 satellites. Now, when I fly over your area at 27,000 kilometers per hour, I'm going to light you up for a few seconds, maybe 30 seconds, but then the next satellite has to pick up and carry that beam. Also, physics only tells us that. I mean, from that beam, from 400 kilometers where it's going to be, that beam is going to be about 5 kilometers in radius. So you're my neighbor, and I don't want your light, but you want it. So what's going to happen then? Mm-hmm. There's a whole thing called light trespass, right? Where my neighbor has a really bright light, and a lot of places around the world have laws in place that you can't trespass with lighting. So where does that all stand? Mm-hmm. And not only that, but it affects nature. There are animals on this planet that appreciate, a dark sky and an evening. Where is that going to be for us, even as humans? Our circadian rhythm is going to get interrupted. So there's a whole big picture. You're affecting the whole world now. Mm-hmm. You're not just affecting one little area, but this is planet wide. And it's the same thing with SpaceX. I mean, with the Starlink system. Yes, I understand the advantages of it, but I also understand too that we're putting 30,000 satellites up there. And try to come here tonight and look through my telescope and tell me that you haven't seen at least 5 satellites pass through your field of view. Mm-hmm. So for astronomers, it's terrible. There are observatories on the planet Earth that are going to be basically obsolete. We're going to have to move things to space to get the views that we're looking for. Space telescopes are going to be probably our future, because that's where we're going to have to be. What right do we have to control the planet's atmosphere for all of us. You know, this isn't just one country. This is affecting the whole planet in this case. So I find it very disturbing. Yeah.
2: I do wonder, like, you know, we're watching a solar eclipse. I'm just wondering what are the implications in your mind for like events like this, where, you know, you were saying earlier that this is all about, this is free, you know, it's all about enjoying what nature brings you.
1: Yeah.
2: What are the implications for events like this?
1: They'll be few and far between. It'll be very difficult to enjoy an event like this. My area here could be, now it's not going to be lit up like the sun, but it would be as bright as a full moon. So imagine your area being lit up like the full moon. No matter where you are on the planet at any one particular time, wherever they decide to direct these things, right? So, yeah, it for astronomers themselves, we're losing our night sky anyway. Mm-hmm. Why push it farther? You know, and the next generation is not going to be able to appreciate the night sky like we can today. Mm-hmm. It's getting worse and worse no matter where you are in the world. Light pollution is really taking over. It's very seldom that we find dark sky preserves or dark sky spots, and New Brunswick has a large number of them, but we're very rural province, I'll say, right? So we have that opportunity better. But when you start spreading this around the world and you start lighting up in different parts of the planet that don't want to be lit up, that nature doesn't want you to light up. Mm. You know, and for astronomers trying to view things in the heavens, it's very difficult for them as well. So I don't see the positive of it as much as I do the negative for us as humans, for sure.
0: That was Chris Kerwin, head of Astronomy by the Bay, speaking with CBC's Nipin Tiwari.

0: That was Look Up at the Stars by Shawn Mendes. It's 7:48. You're listening to Information Morning in the Summer. NB Power first announced its intention to build a new natural gas-fired power plant back in December 2024, and the utility said it was making a deal with a private company to create a peaker plant, which would only be used at times of high demand. Since then, it was revealed that the 500-megawatt facility would be built in rural Tantramar, and the cost of the plant has been projected to be up to $3.5 billion over 25 years. This week's edition of the podcast, This is New Brunswick, takes another look at the Tantramar gas plant. CBC's Erica Butler brings host Khalil Akhtar up to speed on where the project stands.
1: So, Erica, now it's August 2026. Where are we with all these assessments for the Tantramar gas plant?
2: Well, it's a mixed bag. The province's determination review is still ongoing just over a year after it was filed.
1: A year.
2: Well, these things take time. And the company has made some adjustments to its plans. It no longer plans to discharge the leftover wastewater from the gas turbines, but instead will truck out the wastewater for treatment. But we're still waiting.
1: And then there's the question of First Nations involvement. Where does that stand?
2: As you heard, Mi'kmaq Way to Budokan Incorporated, or MTI as it's known, has been conducting a Mi'kmaq rights impact assessment of the project. As of last month, the Mi'kmaq chiefs have not released their conclusion, and there is still no Indigenous equity partner for the project. The North Shore Mi'kmaq Tribal Council originally signed a letter of intent with ProEnergy, but later clarified it would wait to hear what the chiefs said about that MTI assessment.
1: But of course, there was that one big decision that was released.
2: Yes, and it's a big one. The reason we released the podcast in the first place in February was the hearings at the Energy and Utilities Board were about to get underway. In late May, they approved the project.
1: And with no conditions.
2: That's right. The EUB had some criticisms of how NB Power leadership went about this project, but ultimately they gave their stamp of approval for the utility to enter this 25-year deal with ProEnergy.
1: So how did that go over with the opponents of this?
2: Well, they continue to push back. Seniors for Climate Tantramar recently organized a rally outside MP and Minister Dominic LeBlanc's office in Shediac with many anti-gas plant signs in the crowd. And some opponents are even taking the fight to court.
1: To court? What's the question?
2: Well, the Protect the Chignecto Isthmus Coalition, one of the interveners in the Energy and Review Board hearings, has filed an application for a judicial review of the EUB's decision on the gas plant. They say the decision by the board was inadequate and unfair to some interveners, and they're asking for the hearings to happen all over again. We expect to see if that proceeds through the courts sometime in September.
0: That's a bit of more NB Power and Politics. The Tantramar Gas Plant Revisited. It's the latest edition of the This is New Brunswick podcast, and you can find it wherever you get your podcasts or on the CBC Listen app. This is Information Morning in the Summer across New Brunswick. And new research by the Canadian Pediatric Society is highlighting just how dangerous e-scooters can be for kids. The survey of pediatric doctors joins other research citing the risks e-scooters and e-bikes pose for children and teens. And it found kids between the ages of 10 and 15 were most likely to suffer an injury, with head injuries being the most common. Stephanie Cowell is Director of Knowledge Translation for Parachute Canada. It's a national charity that aims to curb preventable injuries. Good morning, Stephanie.
3: Good morning.
0: So which findings from the survey stood out the most to you?
3: I think it's really alarming, the severity of the injuries that are reported in the survey. We are talking about children being admitted to hospital, in some cases the intensive care unit, and even some deaths among children and youth due to e-bikes and e-scooters. When we look at the types of injuries, head injuries being a leading type is concerning. We know that head and brain injuries can have long-term impact on folks. So we're not talking about bumps and bruises here. We're talking about real life-changing harm to children and youth.
0: And the survey shows doctors are seeing most of these injuries from e-scooters. Is that because they're more dangerous or because they're more popular?
3: perhaps a little bit of both. They certainly are quite popular. I think they are accessible, potentially more affordable. So we may see more children and teens riding those devices. But they also have some parts to them that are inherently risky. A big thing is that they are you're kind of balancing on these two tiny little wheels. And so that means that people can fly off, fall off, lose control a little easier than on a more balanced e-bike.
0: Yeah, that makes sense. So how do these types of injuries compare with regular bike or skateboard injuries?
3: The biggest factor here is the speed devices are going. So on an e-scooter, you're going 20 kilometers an hour or faster. An e-bike, you're probably going around 30 kilometers an hour. Most people on a bicycle are going well under 20. So we're thinking about maybe a doubling of speed. And speed means more severe injuries and crashes. And so that's the big concern.
0: So what would you say is the main way to prevent these injuries, or at least, you know, lessen the severity?
3: Yeah, I mean, the first thing is an important message to parents that really children and youth under the age of 16 should not be riding these devices. They look like toys. We're seeing them everywhere, but they are modes of transport, and they have risks, particularly for children and teens. If you're an adult riding, first with e-scooters in particular, important to get to know the device and get your balance, get your bearings before you take it anywhere near high-speed roads and vehicles. Wearing a helmet is recommended because there are so many head injuries with these devices. And a really important one is these are meant for single

0: That rate in the survey is quite high in a way that that's a positive thing. In other studies from in Canada and across the world, it's less than 10% people are reported wearing helmets, so way lower than traditional bikes. One thing we don't have a standard for or research on is what exact type of helmet is going to give appropriate protection. But if you're going those high speeds, if you're riding near vehicles, it's quite likely that something more like a moped helmet is what you're going to need with that, especially with that face protection.
1: And how much responsibility would you say manufacturers of these devices have to improve safety?
0: Yeah, manufacturers absolutely play a role in this. I'll bring up two points. One is in the speed factor. There are devices available for purchase, e-scooters, that can go 70, 80, 90 kilometers per hour, which is, you know, completely unnecessary. And so looking at what's available on the markets. The other piece is, how are these devices being sold and marketed to children and youth who really should not be riding them?
1: Yeah, because as you pointed out earlier, they are often seen as a toy. So what's the lay of the land right now when it comes to regulation of e-scooters?
0: So the regulation of the use of e-scooters is going to be at the provincial and territorial level because it involves transportation. Many provinces and territories have some sort of regulation in place, but in a lot of cases, it's kind of a temporary measure. So I can give, for example, in Ontario, where I live, the government has what's called a pilot program. So there's some rules. Some cities can allow e-scooters, but it's just for now. What we're seeing recently is news out of Nova Scotia that e-bikes and e-scooters are going to be addressed in the Traffic Safety Act. So a more permanent solution, and they are disallowing these devices for children under 14.
1: And Stephanie, we're almost out of time. We've only got about 30 seconds left here, but I'm curious, what kind of changes would you like to see to improve safety?
0: Yeah, we'd love to see more consistent rules and regulations across the country to help people out. And let's really get the message out to parents that children and youth aren't ready for these devices. Wait till 16.
1: Well, Stephanie, thank you so much for joining us this morning.
0: Thanks. Have a great day.
1: Stephanie Cowell is Director of Knowledge Translation for Parachute Canada. That's a national charity that aims to curb preventable injuries. Well, still to come, James Upham is back with another edition of Roadside History, and this time he'll take us back to when steam trains dominated the landscape along what is now West Main Street in Moncton. That's coming up on Information Morning in the Summer. World Report is next.

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1: Husband and wife roots rock duo White Horse have been playing music together for over a decade. They're currently having a ball as a backup band for Sarah McLachlan. They'll tell you about touring with Canadian legends and what it means to come full circle as a family band.
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2: This is World Report. Good morning. I'm Marcia Young. New details are coming to light on the investigation into the mass shooting in Tumbler Ridge, BC. Eight people were killed in the shooting in February. Court documents were unsealed after a motion by CBC News and a consortium of media outlets. They paint a picture of events that unfolded, but as Jessica Chung explains, key details are still missing.
3: Pages of heavily redacted documents reveal a snapshot of what took place in Tumbler Ridge on February 10th. The documents identify the shooter as 18-year-old Jesse Van Rootselaar. It says police responded to a string of 911 calls that morning, one reporting two dead bodies and shotgun shells on the floor inside the suspect's home, another reporting a car driving erratically to the high school. It then describes the account of officers arriving

Well, nowadays, West Main Street in Moncton is known for its car dealerships, but it was once dominated by thundering steam locomotives and massive railway roundhouses. James Upham will tell us more in another edition of Roadside History. That's coming right up on Information Morning in the Summer.

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1: Good morning. A man convicted of murdering his young sons is scheduled for sentencing today in St. John. Roman Commissioni was found guilty in June on two counts of first-degree murder. The 10-year-old and 17-year-old victims were killed in January of 2025. The Crown alleged it was an act of vengeance against Commissioni's ex-wife. And police in Moncton are looking for a missing maple leaf. The leaf is about a foot wide and made of bronze. It bears the thumbprints of many of the people who were touched by the shooting incident in the city in June of 2014. The RCMP says it went missing from a monument to slain officers sometime between yesterday and last Friday. These are some of the stories in the CBC New Brunswick News this morning.
0: Thank you, Jennifer. That's Jennifer Sweet at the CBC New Brunswick News Desk in Fredericton. Jason King's here in studio with me in St. John and has the forecast. How's it looking for dog walking today? I know that's always something you got to take care of, Jason.
2: It's true. It's pretty good temperature-wise. Depending on where you are, though, you might get a little bit wet. Mainly sunny this morning with some fog patches, but increasing clouds this afternoon. There is a chance of showers and a risk of thunderstorms, so maybe check the radar before you leave the house if you are going for a walk. You'll probably be safe, but depending on how you feel about getting wet, it might be an unfortunate walk.
0: It's been like that a lot lately. Like, if you want to go do something outside, check that radar because it's hit or miss.
2: I feel like I'm saying the same thing a lot here. Yeah. Chance of showers, risk of thunderstorms. It's the possibility is always there,
0: right.
2: But then also you look outside and it's just a sunny sky and 30 degrees.
0: Yeah, we've got gorgeous sunlight coming in the atrium.
2: Maybe right now if you're thinking about taking a walk.
0: Yeah, this is the time.
2: Yeah, maybe go right now. I can't go yet, but I will when I'm done. Mainly cloudy tonight. Chance of showers this evening. Risk of thunderstorms as well. Fog patches developing overnight as the lows drop to between 8 and 16 degrees. For tomorrow, mix of sun and clouds in the morning and a chance of showers and risk of thunderstorms again in the afternoon. Highs of 20 for tomorrow along the coast. Further inland, around 26 degrees though. Looking around the province right now, Edmundston is the cold spot at 10 degrees. Hot spot, Grand Manan at 16, Miramichi is at 15, Point La Proe is at 14, Gagetown is at 15, and in Woodstock right now it is 14 degrees.

0: It is coming up on 14 minutes after 8 o'clock, and you're listening to Information Morning in the Summer on CBC Radio 1 across New Brunswick, 99.5 FM in Fredericton, 97.9 in Miramichi, and 95.3 FM in Woodstock. I'm Emily Brass. Well, time for another edition of Roadside History with James Upham. Back in the winter, he took CBC's Khalil Akhtar to West Main Street in Moncton. It's part of a town, or it's part of town dominated now by car dealerships, but not so long ago, steam locomotives thundered through the western end of Moncton, which was filled with massive railway roundhouses. It's hard to imagine as James and Khalil stood out in a giant vacant parking lot.
1: So, James, it is hard to overstate how big a deal trains and the railway were in the character of Moncton.
2: Yeah, it would actually be almost impossible to overstate. Like, if you look at old maps of the Moncton area and you look at the proportion of the geographic area that was Moncton, that was just rails. And I don't even necessarily mean, like, railway stations and infrastructure. I mean just rails. Like, huge, huge yards of just rails and rails and rails and rails and rails with boxcars and boxcars and boxcars and boxcars taking up acres and acres and acres and acres and acres of territory. If anybody's listening this down handy by the Avenir Center or like the Von Harvey Sobeys, all of that was rails. The parts of that that weren't railway station or, you know, other buildings that were part of that infrastructure, they used to have a greenhouse down there to provide fresh, like, greens for the railway to, like, serve you dinner when you're driving on the train. Like, you know, there was a radio station that was, you know, attached to CN that was a part of that entire thing. This area where we're standing right now would have been a really stupid place to be standing about 100 years ago because of the sheer volume of rail traffic going on. There was, like, six active rail lines right here, plus a whole bunch of other sides, like literally sidelines, where you'd have literally hundreds of pieces of rolling stock just sitting there either waiting to be worked on or waiting to be loaded or unloaded or going here or going there. And that this is just one of the yards that's associated with the freight yards, of which there were several. And then you've got the, you know, the CN Shops building. So, you know, everything around what's currently the Sports Dome, that entire area, rails, Von Harvey Boulevard, rails, this area right here where we're standing, this, you know, gigantic, basically abandoned parking lot where people have been doing donuts in the snow, or shall we call them snow nuts? I don't know, but yeah, people are still using it for something, I guess. But this is, you know, just the enormity of what rail was in Moncton. It's hard to express in modern terms.
1: Yes. These days we see the train, we hear the train. Sometimes the train holds us up in our car, but largely it's nothing like it used to be. And this spot was the site of a roundhouse.
2: Yeah.
1: So, what is a roundhouse?
2: Well, this is delightful. So, yeah, this is where the roundhouse used to be. And so this is, first of all, anybody out there that's a Thomas and Friends fan, you're excused. It's okay. You already know what this is. But so a roundhouse is just absolutely delightful and kind of fascinating. So Moncton's, you know, the earlier roundhouse was down Handy Albert Street. A roundhouse is a spot where locomotives, I mean, they basically need to take a break. So when you get a locomotive in off the rails, they need maintenance, they need worked on, and it's, I mean, we're standing out here, it's cold, it's, you know, it's, I don't know what the temperature is, but it's below zero and quite substantially below zero. You need to do that work inside. There's lots of stories of locomotives coming in just absolutely covered, caked in ice and snow that needs to be melted off before they can do the maintenance work that needs to be done to keep locomotives going. When you think about a steam locomotive, you're basically looking at a gargantuan sculpture that somehow hauls stuff. I mean, like, the number of intricately designed and cast and built moving parts on one of those things to keep that functioning in the dead of a Canadian winter is a massive, massive undertaking. And there's another kind of a quirk to steam locomotives in particular that really brings out the thing that is a roundhouse, and that's that they don't go backwards real well. So modern locomotives have no real problem going frontwards or backwards. They don't care. They don't
1: put them in reverse and you drive backwards.
2: Yeah, I mean, like, there's some railways out there still where they're required to go, you know, this is always the front and that's always the back. Some of those actually still use roundhouses. But for the most part, generally and pretty much globally, modern locomotives don't care which way they're going. They'll go frontwards, they'll go backwards, backwards becomes frontwards, and frontwards becomes backwards. You can just run them back and forth like that and they don't care. And before somebody gets in touch with me and wants to be pedantic about it, yes, I know there were some steam locomotives that could be run run both ways that were cab forward designs that you can do this with and that with. I get it, but for your average steam engine, they like going forwards. And so if you've had a steam engine run all the way down the line and arrive at a spot and you want to run it back the way that it came, you need to turn it around somehow. And they're big. So, you know, they don't parallel park that great, and you can't do a three-point turn because that's not how rails do things. And so in order to turn a thing like this around, you need a thing called a turntable, which is what the roundhouse was built around. And so a turntable, that's what it was called, same as the turntable on a record player, except instead of turning around a record in this case, we are taking a massive hunk of metal that weighs tons and tons and tons, and we're going to spin it. And so the roundhouse that was here had at the center of it a 85-foot long bridge kind of a thing, and that bridge is in a hole in the ground, a big round hole, and it's balanced in the middle. So the locomotive engineer is going to drive the locomotive onto that bridge looking thing, and it's going to get spun around so they can drive it back out the other way. Now Moncton saw enough traffic back in the day that we'd be looking at, you know, easily ballpark 40 trains per day. And so the roundhouse that was here, like standing where we are right now, you could reasonably have expected to watch a gigantic hulking steam locomotive get spun right around every 15 or 20 minutes just to try and keep up with the volume of traffic that was going through the city at the time.
1: And that's not the only thing that the roundhouse did, right? Like they also worked in there, they fixed trains, and as you say, they melted all the ice that was caked onto them, huh?
2: Yeah, and so this is another thing that, that you know, is perhaps not the first thing that people think of when they think of steam locomotives, but a steam locomotive is full of water. The boiler on the front of that thing is full of liquid water. That's where the steam comes from. You heat it up and you boil it. If that turns into a gigantic locomotive icicle, you've got problems, and not just like one problem. That can just cause enormous amounts of damage. It could actually potentially destroy a very, very, very large, heavy, and expensive piece of equipment. So they need to be kept inside. They need it. If you're leaving them outside, somebody literally has to stay there and keep a fire going inside of it. So that's going to cost, you know, for fuel for starts, but also just for a crew to sit around in weather like this, shoveling stuff into a thing that's not going anywhere. So, you know, that the earlier roundhouse that was down at Albert Street, you know, that had room for about 20 locomotives. And that's, so this would be like the late 1870s, 1878, let's say. That was at the time the largest roundhouse on the Intercolonial Railway, because, you know, this is the hub of the Maritimes. The one that was built here was double that size.
1: When was that built?
2: So that was built 1924, 1925. Literally, if we were standing here a century ago, it would have been basically brand new. Room for 40, and if, I mean, if anybody's having trouble picturing the kind of locomotive I'm talking about here, if you can picture the locomotive that's sitting out front of Centennial Park, that kind of size, like gigantic, it's called a Pacific, that specific style of locomotive. You know, literally 40 of those sitting in this gigantic building. And my absolute favorite thing about the roundhouse, Khalil, this is just absolutely delicious. It was designed in such a way that if somebody accidentally lost control of the locomotive while bringing it into its stall, it could just go through the wall. So the walls, like the structure of the thing itself was like this massively overbuilt concrete thing. But the stalls themselves at the end of it, the walls where the windows were made out of wood.
1: And I just in case.
2: Literally just in case, because you, like, it had become, it would be lovely to design a thing and assume that no one's ever going to misuse it or screw up at all. But that's not how reality works. And so I love it that we'd reached a point with locomotive design and with the, you know, with the ancillary stuff that goes along with that, where someone was like, nah, man, just we know someone's going to at some point drive this thing through a wall. Just design it so that if they do and when they do, it's not going to break the entire building.
1: Well, you don't want the building falling down on top of all of the people and equipment inside it.
2: No, that'd be terrible. And it's, you know, and apparently they'd reached a point where that had happened enough that instead of saying maybe it won't happen this time, people were like, you know what, just build it and assume that somebody's going to do that at some point, because they're going to.
1: This world of railway, you know, the thing that defined Moncton for these decades from the late 19th century to, you know, the we're
2: this
1: talking
2: was
1: about
2: down in 1961.
1: Yeah, like, you know, the most of the 20th century, it disappeared slowly but then quickly.
2: Yeah, and that's often the way it goes, eh? Like this, you know, these massive changes that kind of happen in plain sight like that. And it's just, you know, I complain about this sometimes every now and then, but this is just the thing that kind of bugs me is, you know, here we have this great big abandoned parking lot, and it's kind of neat for what it is. But at one time, there was this absolutely just really, really cool, like hyper steampunk thing sitting here where if you wanted to go watch, you know, tons and tons of gigantic engine gets spun around like an amusement park. You can literally just stand here and do that. But yeah, the change that has come with, Moncton still does see a lot of rail traffic, and we still do see a lot of freight, but the nature of that industry has changed so much over the last, even just few years.
1: In terms of volume of freight, I'd imagine we see a similar amount. It's just concentrated on these very large diesel trains.
2: Yeah, and so, rail is still the most efficient way of moving a lot of stuff by land, and it just plain old is. I've been out in the prairies and seen trains that literally go from as far as you can see, from horizon to horizon. That's a thing that still happens. And we still have that here as well. But we just don't have the need for the amount of infrastructure that was there. It's so completely different now than what it was. This place employed a lot of people. This was a place where people would, they wake up and they would go and clean out ash pits and work on engines and do this and do that and do the other. And now it's just, you'd never know there was ever anything here.
1: Well, James, it's good of you to bring me out here. I've been out here many times. I had no idea that it was so different even 100 years ago.
2: Yeah. Well, and even just, again, like I say, this was knocked down in 61. They were switching over to, newer and engines that we would recognize now as being normal. But that transformation, that change, as you say, happened slow and then fast. And yeah, that's very much the case. And this is a great example of that. This was at one time a massively busy hive of activity.
1: James, thanks very much.
2: My pleasure.
0: James Upham is our roadside history columnist on Information Morning in the summer. He was speaking with CBC's Khalil Akhtar, and man, you could hear that winter wind blowing in the background. Even more reason to appreciate the dwindling days of summer. And you can find more of James Upham's stories at cbc.ca/roadsidehistory.

0: from Kitchener-Waterloo, Ontario. That was Danny Michel with Midnight Train 2018. The CBC New Brunswick News is next.
1: Good morning, I'm Jennifer Sweet. Here is your CBC New Brunswick News. It's 8:30. A man convicted of murdering his two sons in St. John last year is scheduled for sentencing today. CBC's Shane McGee reports, and a warning, his story contains graphic details of domestic violence.
2: Roman Commissioner stood trial over 2.5 weeks in June. The Crown alleged he stabbed his 10-year-old and 17-year-old sons to death. They were found dead in a North End St. John apartment the morning of January 29th, 2025. The victims cannot be named due to a publication ban. The Crown alleged the 46-year-old planned the killings as an act of vengeance against his ex-wife, the mother of the boys. She can only be referred to as Witness A due to a publication ban. The trial heard testimony that the children were stabbed multiple times and that Commissioner attempted to take his own life by shooting himself twice in the head with a nail gun. Commissioner testified during the trial, denying he planned the murders, but he said he didn't recall the day in question. A jury found him guilty on 2 counts of first-degree murder after just a few hours of deliberation. Witness A and others were given the chance to submit victim impact statements for sentencing. First-degree murder carries an automatic life sentence with no chance of parole for 25 years. Shane McGee, CBC News, Moncton.
1: Part of the memorial in Moncton to the three RCMP officers slain in a 2014 shooting has been stolen. One of 12 large bronze maple leaves placed around the base of the memorial is missing, and police are investigating. The memorial includes statues of fallen RCMP constables Doug Larche, Dave Ross, and Fabrice Givaudin. Larche's wife Nadine says she discovered a piece was missing when she visited Wednesday morning. She says the leaves bear personal imprints made by the families of the fallen officers, first responders, and other community members.
3: Over 1,500 people put their thumbprint on there and helped create the base of the monument and got involved. So there's a lot of deeply personal stories within each of those thumbprints that now one of them has been stolen.
1: Kodiak RCMP say they believe the theft happened sometime between yesterday and last Friday. They're asking anyone with information to contact them. Balsam fir trees in New Brunswick are the latest victim of last summer's record-breaking drought. All across the province, firs are drying out, turning red, and dying. Daniel McCready has more.
4: A little bit discouraging.
5: Peter McKeel has many types of trees on his more than 50-acre woodlot, spruce, ash, and fir. But in June, he started noticing his healthy green balsam firs were turning red. And now he says he's probably lost over 100 trees.
4: And the other thing I'm noticing, similar to that tree there, is they're still dying. There's another one down in there, and they seem to be dying from the bottom up.
5: The dying trees come as no surprise to UNB professor Anthony Taylor. He's been researching climate change's impact on New Brunswick's forests for years.
6: Balsam fir is sensitive to warm, dry conditions and will shut off photosynthesis, a disadvantage many of these fir to potential other things that may also be bothering the fir, like will it be pathogens or insects in the ecosystem?
5: McKeel says he's worried about the future of the balsams on his lot.
4: Well, with climate change, the fir here are doomed.
5: Taylor says the die-off is impacting trees of all ages, and if the species can't adapt to a changing climate, it will likely disappear. Danielle McCready, CBC News, Fredericton.
1: And astronomy enthusiasts gathered at the Irving Nature Park in St. John yesterday to observe the partial solar eclipse together. Chris Kerwin of Astronomy by the Bay is among those who observed the celestial event in wonder. Kerwin says astronomy has a lot to offer in a world where people spend a lot of time looking at electronic devices. He says it helps put things in perspective.
7: No matter how bad your day is going to be today, tomorrow morning sun's going to come right up over there in the southeast, going to set right over there. Get over yourself. just take it easy on yourself. Like, don't stress yourself out because life is much bigger than what we see.
1: Kerwin is among those who are afraid about a project by the American company called Reflect Orbital. He is worried that 50,000 satellites will trespass on dark skies and have biological impacts on Earth. And that's the CBC New Brunswick News.
0: Thank you, Jennifer. That's Jennifer Sweet at the Provincial CBC News Desk. Jason King has one last look at the weather.
8: Mainly sunny this morning, though we do have some increasing clouds in the afternoon, as well as a chance of showers and risk of thunderstorms. Highs of 20 degrees along the coast, further inland up to around 27 degrees. For tonight, mainly cloudy, chance of showers continue, as well as the risk of thunderstorms. Fog patches will also develop overnight as the lows drop to between 8 and 16 degrees. For Friday, mix of sun and clouds in the morning, still some fog patches, and then a chance of showers and risk of thunderstorms in the afternoon, as again, highs are around 20 degrees along the coast. Further inland in the province, around 26 degrees. That's good temperatures as far as I'm concerned. We don't need those 35 and 40 Humidex days, right?
0: I don't know. They're good for swimming.
8: They are good
0: you
8: for
0: know
8: swimming.
0: How much I like
8: that's
0: that.
8: Selfish of me. If you people who enjoy the heat, I'm sure it'll come back. It's not over.
0: We get so little, Jason. Don't
8: it's
0: you
8: true.
0: Know?
8: I will be better. Right now in Sussex, we're at 14. Miramichi is at 15. Graminan, 16. Edmundston is down at 10 degrees. Fredericton is at 14. And here in St. John, we are at 15 degrees.
0: Thanks, Jason. Well, coming up, journalists are concerned about news deserts in the social media realm since platforms like Facebook and Instagram banned news. AI summaries and search engines have filled the gap, but they're not always correct. People aren't going to credible news sources, and misinformation is running rampant in ways we've never seen. That's got journalists and the Canadian government concerned. Hear more about it coming up on The Current. That's next here on CBC Radio 1 or wherever you get your podcasts. I'm Emily Brass. We'll be back tomorrow, and it'll be Friday. Have a great day.

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1: I'm Emil Niazi, sitting in for Elamine Abdel Mahmoud. There's two films out right now, I Want Your Sex and One Night Only, that are both satirical comedies exploring Gen Z's anxieties around sex.
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0: 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The CBC News is next. Coming up in an hour, it's Q.
1: Husband and wife roots rock duo White Horse have been playing music together for over a decade. They're currently having a ball as a backup band for Sarah McLachlan. They'll tell you about touring with Canadian legends and what it means to come full circle as a family band.
4: This is the CBC New Brunswick News. Violence is escalating in the occupied West Bank. Israeli forces are clashing with Jewish settlers blockading Palestinian homes. Military officials say one Israeli has been detained and two unauthorized outposts dismantled. The confrontation is drawing international condemnation. Julia Chapman reports.
5: A rare confrontation between Israeli forces and settlers in the occupied West Bank. Palestinian families say the settlers have been in Kuzra since Sunday, blockading two homes. Rukaya Hassan Abu Rida describes how settlers attacked her family and trapped them in their home. She says they repeatedly cut off their water and electricity. Israeli forces tried to remove the settlers yesterday, but their efforts were unsuccessful. The Times of Israel reports that IDF forces and border police arrived early this morning to make another attempt. International law does not allow for Israeli settlements in the West Bank, but they have been growing in number. At a UN Security Council meeting earlier this week, one official said the West Bank is at breaking point. Julia Chapman, CBC News, London.
4: Pediatricians and ER doctors across Canada are reporting a spike in childhood e-scooter injuries, ranging from minor scrapes to brain trauma and death.

0: It's 10:30. I'm Jennifer Sweet with a look at CBC New Brunswick News highlights. A sentencing hearing is expected to begin later this morning in St. John for Roman Khmishny. The 46-year-old man was convicted in June of first-degree murder in the deaths of his 10 and 17-year-old sons. That comes with an automatic life sentence and no chance of parole for 25 years. A sentencing hearing is still needed to deal with matters such as the official recording of victim impacts and any additional orders such as victim surcharges, communication bans, or DNA collection. The New Brunswick government is reporting a chemical spill that happened yesterday in Restigouche County. A post on the government's Facebook page at about 8 o'clock last night says a bright-colored fire retardant solution leaked onto the northbound lanes of Route 11 between Jacket River and Charlo. That's about 25 kilometers. The government says the main ingredient in the substance is ammonium polyphosphate, which is a fertilizer type of salt. It says a contractor working for the Provincial Department of Natural Resources is responsible, and officials were reviewing product information for potential impacts. Meanwhile, the government asked the public to avoid direct contact and proceed with caution. Increasing clouds today, a chance of showers or thunderstorms this afternoon, high 27.
1: I'm Garby Bailey, and for Tom Power, you're listening to Q. Now imagine this. You're a musician who is just starting to explore their sound. You've been plying your trade in some big musicals and have been testing the waters as a solo performer by dropping a couple of tracks. And lo and behold, out of the blue, you get a message in your DMs from one of the most successful rappers in the world raving about your music. Yeah. That's what happened when Drake heard this track from Naomi Sharon.

0: It's Jackie.
1: I know. Also, every person listening to this name Jackie, you got a song named after. I mean, this is a good one. You kind of maybe want it to be named after you. Pretty good.
0: Pretty good. Not bad at all.
1: Not bad at all. Thank you so much to Joan Wood for submitting that. That was Corain and Jackie, submitted again by Joan Wood. If you have an artist from your local community that you love, that you'd love to be featured on this, please send them in to us. We love getting these. We love reading them. Tell us why you love them. Our email is q@cbc.ca.
0: Nice job, Glory. Thanks.
1: Thank you for having me.
0: And that's it for Q today. Tomorrow on the show, Hannah Einbinder is an award-winning actor and comedian. You might know her best for her role in the HBO series Hacks. That show has since ended, and Hannah stars in a brand new film that's completely different from what she did in Hacks. She'll be here to tell you how she got her start in comedy and talk about her new slasher thriller film. I'm Garby Bailey, sitting in for Tom Power. Catch you next time.
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3: Something is happening in Dawson Creek. 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
6: I'm Emil Niazi, sitting in for Elamine Abdel Mahmoud. There's two films out right now, I Want Your Sex and One Night Only, that are both satirical comedies exploring Gen Z's anxieties around sex. The group chat's here to talk about what they get right and wrong.
7: This is the CBC New Brunswick News. It's 11 o'clock. I'm Jennifer Sweet. The New Brunswick government is reporting a chemical spill that happened yesterday in Restigouche County. A post on the government's Facebook page says a bright-colored fire retardant solution leaked onto the northbound lanes of Route 11 between Charlotte and Jacquet River. It mainly contains a fertilizer-type salt, ammonium polyphosphate. A contractor working for the Natural Resources Department had been hauling it. The government asked the public to avoid direct contact and proceed with caution. There's been no update since from officials who were looking into potential impacts. As wildfires burn across Canada, a Canadian aerospace company is preparing to restart production of Canadair water bombers. Kyle Bax has more from Alberta.
8: The iconic yellow and red water bombers, prominent in the firefighting battle throughout Europe and here at home. But there is a need for many more of the large Canadair water bombers.
9: This is a very important aircraft.
8: Neil Sweeney is an executive with de Havilland. The company acquired the rights to the Canadair plane and is restarting production over a decade after Bombardier built the last aircraft in 2015. Inside the assembly plant in northeast Calgary, production is still ramping up, eventually able to build 10 planes a year. Right now, the company has 38 orders, not enough to justify a second production line. That's why Alberta's premier is urging her provincial counterparts to partner with Ottawa to place a big order. Sweeney says de Havilland is in talks with the federal government.
9: If we had an order of 50 from Canada as an example, we would build a second line tomorrow.
8: For now, the federal government says it's considering its options, including whether to create a national fleet of modern firefighting aircraft. Kyle Bax, CBC News, Calgary.
7: Some balsam fir trees in New Brunswick are drying out, turning red, and dying. A UNB forestry professor says it's due to last year's severe drought. Anthony Taylor has been researching climate change impacts on balsam fir for a number of years. He says the tree doesn't do well in drought conditions for a number of reasons, including its shallow roots.
10: Balsam fir is sensitive to warm, dry conditions and will shut off photosynthesis. It's no longer producing like the energy stores that it would need to carry on basic processes, metabolic processes, producing defense compounds and that sort of thing. That disadvantages many of these fir to potential other things that may also be bothering the fir, like whether it be pathogens or insects in the ecosystem.
7: Taylor says the die-off is

0: 11:30. I'm Jennifer Sweet with a look at CBC New Brunswick News highlights. Police in Moncton are looking for a missing maple leaf. The leaf is about a foot wide and made of bronze. It bears the thumbprints of many of the people who were touched by the shooting incident in the city in June of 2014. The RCMP says the leaf went missing from a monument to slain officers sometime between yesterday and last Friday. And Canadian Blood Services has issued an appeal for donations. The agency says summer bookings to give blood fell even more than expected. It has plenty of openings at its donation centers in Moncton and St. John and at mobile clinics around the province. For information, you can call 1-888-2-DONATE. Here's a weather forecast from Tina Simkin. Increasing clouds this afternoon with a chance of showers and a risk of thunderstorms. Southwest wind at 20 kilometers an hour, high 20 along parts of the coast to 27 inland. Tonight, mainly cloudy with a chance of showers this evening and a risk of thunderstorms. Fog patches developing overnight with a chance of showers continuing. Lows of 8 to 16 degrees. Tomorrow, a mix of sun and cloud with morning fog patches, a chance of showers and risk of thunderstorms in the afternoon, high 26.
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1: I'm Emily Brass. 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
1: Feel that? 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And it's back on CBC Gem, with six fierce clubs battling all season long for glory. From coast to coast, Canada's first professional women's soccer league is bringing the heat. 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
3: From CBC News, the world this hour, I'm Martina Fitzgerald. Canada-US Trade Minister Dominic LeBlanc is meeting with his American counterpart again this afternoon.

0: Good afternoon. I'm Vanessa Vandervolk. This is Shift on CBC Radio 1. Well, there's just one day left to get your name in our kitchen tools contest. We'll hear about some of the tools chefs have raved about on the show. Then we are replaying our Understanding Energy series, and today Carl Divenvorden looks at what is happening with energy storage. After the 4:30 news, nature heals, including after wildfires. Tora Couture looks at the science of forest fire recovery. Plus, artificial intelligence is increasingly playing a role in classrooms across the country. We'll look at how AI is reshaping higher education and what it means for both students and professors. Kate Lederich is in the newsroom this afternoon. Hi there, Kate.
1: Hi, Vanessa. In the news, the artist

0: created the Moncton Monument dedicated to three police officers killed in the line of duty in 2014, says he is aghast that someone took a piece of it. Located near the riverfront, the monument includes life-size sculptures of Constables Doug Larsh, Fabrice Jouvedin, and Dave Ross. There are 12 bronze maple leaves around the base of the monument. One of those is now missing. The federal government has pledged $11 million toward rebuilding the recreational trail bridge in Inkerman. The Inkerman Bridge along the Acadian Peninsula burned in 2017. It links northern communities to the southern part of the peninsula over part of Inkerman Lake. Less than a week after it closed due to funding issues, the Nutrien Civic Center in Sussex will reopen. Executive Director Stephanie McFarlane made the announcement on social media today. The center opened in 2012 and includes a competition pool, therapy pool, and fitness facilities. And I'll have much more on these and other stories coming up for you at 4:30. Vanessa?
1: Thank you so much, Kate.
0: You're welcome.
1: That is Kate Lederich in the newsroom this afternoon. Ryan Snodden is off this week, so let's take a look at weather. Current temperatures around the province range from just about 16 degrees at Edmundston this afternoon to just over 25 degrees in St. Stephen. Other parts of the province, Bathurst is at 23 this afternoon. It's 24 in Edmundston. Grand Manan at 22 degrees, 24 in Greater Moncton. Miramichi is also at 24. It's 21 degrees in St. John and 24 degrees in Sussex. Tonight we are expecting cloudy skies with a chance of some showers this evening and a risk of thunderstorms, although currently it's just mainly sunny or partly cloudy in much of the province. Some fog patches developing overnight with a chance of some showers, lows between 8 and 16 degrees. Tomorrow, a mix of sun and cloud with morning fog patches. There is a chance of showers and a risk of thunderstorms in the afternoon. The highs between 20 and 26 degrees. And Saturday and Sunday both looks like a mix of sun and clouds, with highs on Saturday between 25 and 27, and on Sunday between 23 and 25 degrees. 8 minutes now past 4 o'clock. Well, we talk a fair bit about food here on Shift, and whenever we interview a chef or a home cook, we ask them the same four questions to get to know them a bit better. And this summer, we thought we'd ask our listeners those same questions with a chance to win some great prizes. Now, this week's package includes a copy of Flavors of New Brunswick by St. John chef Karen Powell, a Shift tea towel, and a set of Shift coasters. To get in the draw, simply answer this week's question. What is a kitchen tool you cannot do without? Here are some of our featured chefs' answers from over the years.
2: Besides my large collection of knives, I would say I couldn't go out without a mandolin.
3: Yep.
2: Or a microplane. Microplane to zest citrus. We use it to grate a lot of cheese. And with the mandolin, we can use it to slice vegetables very thin, which comes in handy, especially with more high-end food.
4: I use my VitaPrep blender probably the most of anything in the kitchen. It's very powerful, commercial quality, but creates very smooth sauces, salsas, vinaigrettes, anything you need done, purees. It's an amazing tool.
5: Probably like when I train the new cooks, two tools, a probe thermometer for safety, but the other one is a spoon, just a basic tasting spoon. You should always have one on you. And every time you're cooking anything, you should constantly be tasting it.
6: Oh, this is going to be a restaurant secret.
1: Okay.
6: We have a tool called a bench scraper. It's basically a flat piece of metal, and it is the most useful secret restaurant tool. I have one at home. I use it for everything. You use it. You can clean your counter with it by just scraping anything off. You use it to divide dough into pieces. You can use it to, if you have chopped up vegetables, you use it to pick them all up. It's just the most versatile kitchen tool.
7: Well, there's so many great appliances out there, but
3: just to keep it simple, a mortar and pestle that can grind up anything. You know, if I just want it to be a little bit finer and dissolve more, I use my mortar and pestle actually quite a bit.
7: We'll go, I'm going to say a mandolin. If you think that you can slice things more evenly than a mandolin, you are lying to yourself.
1: Those were chefs Shelley Shantz, Will Thornton, Alan Barber, Jordan Holden, Peter Tompkins, and Malcolm Campbell sharing their favorite kitchen tools. What is your most reach for kitchen tool lately? You have until tomorrow at noon to send your answer in and get in the draw for this week's prize package. Now, Linda Mahar is in the draw. She writes, my favorite kitchen tool is a simple black handle serrated knife I use for slicing and dicing all sorts of fruits and vegetables, and I even use it as a cheese knife. I have come to love this tool because my children will not let me near sharp knives. They have some stories to back their convictions. I love my little knife, and it works great for me. Thanks so much for that, Linda. I, too, shy away from the super sharp knives. It is just that easy to get in the draw. Send your answer to us by email, shiftnb@cbc.ca. Or if you'd rather, you can call it in to 1-855-SHIFT-NB. Again, noon tomorrow is the deadline, and we will draw the winning entry on tomorrow's show. Now, lots of talk about mandolins from our chefs there. Here's a song featuring the other kind of mandolin. This is Paul McCartney and Dance Tonight.

0: That is Paul McCartney bringing us to 15 minutes now past 4 o'clock. Well, there are plenty of reasons to focus on power with the rising costs and the clear indication that more power will be required in the future. We address some of the big issues in our Understanding Energy series, a series we are replaying this summer. Our guide is sustainability consultant Carl Divenvorden, and today Carl talks about energy storage. So we hear a lot about storage. Why is it so important?
1: Oh, storage is a big deal these days. Yeah. You know, we've built our grid on fossil fuels primarily, and they're great in terms of providing power constantly, 24/7. But now we need to decarbonize, and the most logical renewables that will likely take the place of fossil fuels will be solar and wind. And of course, we always hear, well, the sun isn't always shining, and the wind isn't always blowing. They're
0: right.
1: Intermittent power sources. So we need storage to fill the gaps in between because we depend on reliable power. So there's so much happening these days when it comes to storage. There's a ton of research being done, all kinds of different technologies in development. And prices have come down. The first thing we think of with storage is batteries.
0: Right.
1: And I was just yesterday reading an article that said the price of lithium-based batteries has come down 99% in the last 35 years. So you say something that cost a buck in 1991 now costs a penny. That's all of a sudden created a lot more interest in storage. It made it a lot more feasible. So one reason is to bridge the gap when the sun isn't shining, the wind isn't blowing. And the other is to help buffer those two daily peaks that we have talked about before, the breakfast peak and the supper peak. We hear about peaker power plants. Well, maybe batteries can help fill some of that. And then when it comes to storage, there's two main categories. One would be at the grid level. That's the real heavy-duty big stuff. And then there's the smaller level that is more localized.
0: Okay, perhaps we can start with the grid then. So what is happening on that larger scale?
1: Yeah, again, a ton of stuff happening in a bunch of different technologies. Mm-hmm. We always think first of batteries, and that's probably where the most is happening just now, again, because prices have come down so much. And just as an example, like big-scale batteries, I think the first I heard about them was when a massive Tesla battery installation was put in down in Australia, and mm-hmm. it was put next to a big wind farm down there. The idea being, when there was surplus power generated by the wind farm, we'll just fill up all these batteries. And then when the grid needs it, either because the wind isn't blowing or because it's one of these daily peaks, we'll supply it from the batteries. And that was in 2017, and it worked so well that if you go and research Australia today, there are dozens of battery sites like that, and they are enormous and they're working really well down there. So I think that was a bit the impetus, and that's spreading now all around the world. And even in Canada, we see a bit of that. For example, down in Nova Scotia now, there are two commissioned large battery facilities.
0: Okay.
1: And not nearly as big as the one in Australia, but still a really good start, like 50 megawatts, and they can supply that for 4 hours. So that's pretty good. There's a couple of them in Nova Scotia. Summerside and PEI has a nice 20 megawatt wind farm. Summerside's a really progressive utility in that town, in that jurisdiction. And they've got this big solar farm, and right beside it, a big 20 megawatt hour battery pack as well. And St. John Energy right here in New Brunswick has four of these container-sized battery Tesla battery packs. So they help, again, attenuate some of the peaks that we have out there. And then the biggest one in the country is in Oneida, Ontario. And I think it was just commissioned less than a year ago, came in on time, on budget, in fact, maybe even under budget, but it's 250 megawatts that it can supply for 4 hours. I mean, that's a lot. That's just under half of the output of MacTaquac, and doing that for 4 hours, that's a lot of potential there. So, and now we hear in the news, Enerstore, which is the company that's behind that big one in Ontario, they were in the news because they said, hey, maybe we can do something like that in New Brunswick.
0: Right.
1: Because, of course, it's very topical now. Peak power and energy storage it's right in the top of the news these days as we look to our energy future. So batteries, really, really exciting, really dynamic, and getting better and cheaper all the time.
0: Okay, so lots going on with batteries. Are there other types of grid storage as well?
1: Yeah, and they're not so much storing electrons as storing energy in a different form. And it's a little bit of a paradigm shift. But when you think about it, water sitting above a hydro dam is energy stored, right? Because it's going to turn into electricity as soon as you put it through the turbines. So hydro, if you have a big a dam with, let's say, a huge head pond, as they do in Labrador or in Quebec, that's essentially energy storage. Unfortunately, our Mactaquac Dam, it's what they call a run-of-the-river dam, so it doesn't have long-term storage, but any water above the dam is indeed energy stored. There's another neat technology out there called pumped storage, and that is basically where, at times when there might be surplus power available on the grid, you pump water from below a hydro facility to above it. You refill the head pond. And then that becomes power you can use, let's say, the next morning when there's a peak. You say, okay, turn on the turbines, we need that. And again, that wouldn't work for a place like Mactaquac because St. John River doesn't run backwards.
0: No, but it does not.
1: There's a big one under development in Ontario again, off of Lake Huron in Georgian Bay. And of course, you wouldn't affect the water level in Lake Huron at all by pumping some water up. But that's the idea, that you'd pump water way up the hill into a reservoir, and then that's available to use when you have a peak again. So that's called pump storage, and it's happening in lots of places. Works really well where there are big elevations and hills. Then there are other neat innovations, like I've seen an experimental one where a bunch of train cars, which are really, really heavy rail cars, are winched up some tracks on an incline. And then when there's surplus power, and whenever that power is needed, they are released down again. It's like a grandfather clock. You'll wind it up, and then you let the weight of the rail cars roll down again. It's kind of neat,
0: That's
1: right?
0: That's kind of interesting,
1: It's still pretty much experimental. Same thing with some weights that are lifted up by a crane up to a height, and then they are lowered again when you need power, and they spin a turbine. And in some places, they work with compressed air, even in old mine shafts in particular, because you have a big volume that you can seal off and put a lot of pressure in. And another one that's interesting is molten salt, where you use the heat of the sun during the day and you make a material really, really hot, like 500 Celsius, in a big storage silo. And then you can use that heat at night to generate steam and to generate electricity. And I think there have been experimental solar plants with big, where the solar plant, if it's big enough, and the molten storage, if it's big enough too, they can essentially provide power 24 hours of the day from the sun.
0: Wow.
1: So that's kind of neat, you know? But so all of those technologies combined fall under storage, but batteries are really probably where most of the buzz is, because they're reliable, they're scalable, as Australia has been proving to us, and they're getting cheaper all the time.
0: Okay, what about home storage? And why is that something that we might be interested in, home storage?
1: Right. There's a lot happening now, too. And people may have, for home storage, and people may have heard of systems like the Tesla Powerwall. And there are a lot of others out there, too. We have a solar system at home, and we have a storage, a battery in our basement. It's just a little guy. It's only 5 kilowatt hours. It's about the size of a small suitcase, let's say, down in our basement. But the first reason you might want storage at home would be that it provides backup power in emergencies. So when the power goes out, boom, you're just working off of a battery, as opposed to having to go out and drag out a generator if you have one, hoping that it starts and all that kind of thing. So home storage can be really helpful to give you resilience and some backup.
0: Yeah, I've seen people with cubes that you can plug things into in case of an emergency, a little bit of a solar cube just to have. Okay, is there also a bigger reason that you might want to have this?
1: It's coming down the road. So this is eyes on the future, but home storage systems can really help reduce the load on our grid, or will be able to in the future. You know, we seem to always mention about these two daily peaks when we're speaking, and they're definitely a thing on our grid. And in an earlier segment, we also mentioned about the future where we may well see time of day pricing.
0: Right.
1: Power is more expensive during these morning and supper peaks, and then really cheap overnight. Well, home batteries will give us the option to run off of our batteries during the peak times, and then refill when it's cheap, whether that's overnight or whether that's with your own renewable system like solar. something like that. And these batteries these days tend to be good for tons of cycles, so they don't really wear out. The installer who put mine in said ours is good for 10,000 cycles. I mean, that's going to outlast me, I think, right? So it's really good. And so that means there's a potential down the road when we have time of day rates to help ease the load on the grid and to save money for us by giving us a bridge through peak power times.
0: Okay. But beyond home batteries, I mean, are there even bigger batteries that can be tapped into as well?
1: Well, here's where there's a lot of excitement. So this whole piece seems to be about excitement, right? Because energy storage is so dynamic. But electric vehicles have so much potential here too. I mentioned our little home battery in the basement is 5 kilowatt hours. Right. Well, we have an electric vehicle. Its battery is 65 kilowatt hours. So 13 times the size. Imagine if you were able to dip into that.
0: Right.
1: Over the supper hour or over at breakfast and then refill it when it's cheap. You know, some people may know the Ford F-150 Lightning when it came out. It came out with a big bang because they said, hey, if you get the right technology to connect this vehicle to your home, you can actually run your home off of this battery for 3 days. And I mean, it's got an enormous battery, over 100 kilowatt hours. And it also had that capability of taking off the grid during peak times because, of course, it was more popular down in the U.S. where lots of utilities have time of day rates. And so you could bridge the peak and then fill up when it's cheap. Really, really good, you know. Yeah. And imagine if you had something like that. We talked about in Ontario time of day rates and this ultra low rate where during peaks power gets as high as, I think it's 39 cents. Good time to use your battery.
0: Yeah.
1: But imagine then if you can fill up overnight at 4 cents. I mean, it's a steal of a deal. You can essentially make your entire home then run on cheap power by using the battery of your EV to bridge it. It's called vehicle to load or vehicle to home.
0: There is a potential here, obviously, to save you a lot of money after some initial investment, obviously, either in the EV or in the battery. Are there other benefits to storage?
1: Yeah, because so far I've mentioned that EVs of the future, and there are a few of them that can do that now. I believe all the Chevys that are out there have that capability, as long as you buy the technology that goes between the vehicle and the home. But in the future, as soon as regulations and a little more technology get developed, then you might actually be able to not just supply yourself, but maybe supply your neighbors. In other words, feed back into the grid off of your EV battery. Mm. And basically, you'll be using your battery even more, cycling it more. But you'll be selling into the grid when prices are more expensive and then buying back when the power is cheaper overnight. So you see, it's an opportunity to ease the load on the grid, not just your own load, but potentially from your neighborhood, and then make a bit of money in the process. It's really cool. There was a test done not too long ago in California, and that is where, I think this was home batteries, maybe some vehicles as well in there, but whenever there was a need on the grid, they dipped into, I think it was 100,000 batteries spread across the grid, and they got 500 megawatts of power. And again, just to put it into context, that's more than all of the output of the Beldun power plant going full tilt. And they just reached into all of those batteries and got that amount of electricity so they didn't have to start up, for example, a gas-fired peaker plant. It's called a virtual power plant. And that's one of the ways of the future. See where storage has got so much potential. Wow. It's so exciting.
0: Boy, there's a lot of research going on this subject for sure. Okay, so that is storage. What will we get into next time, Carl?
1: Well, next segment, we'll look into some of the neat technology that is coming along that will help us generate power, like balcony solar, and maybe some smart devices that will help us save on energy as well.
0: Carl Divenvoorden is a sustainability consultant based in Fredericton. We are replaying our Understanding Energy series with Carl through the summer. Well, coming up in the next half hour, nature heals, including after wildfires. Tora Couture joins us with a look at the science of forest fire recovery. Plus, we're going to talk about AI in universities. That's coming up as well. Right now, it is 4:30. Kate Lederich has the New Brunswick News.
2: Good afternoon. A 46-year-old man has been sentenced for killing his two sons last year in St. John. A warning, this story contains graphic details of domestic violence. A jury found Roman Commissioni guilty in June of two counts of first-degree murder. The 10-year-old and 17-year-old were found stabbed to death in their home on January 29th of 2025. Commissioni was sentenced today to life in prison with no chance of parole for 25 years. Justice Daryl Stevenson said evidence showed Commissioni planned and carried out the murders as an act of vengeance towards his ex-wife, calling it, quote, the most gruesome manner imaginable over the ending of their marriage. The victims and their mother cannot be named due to a publication ban. Lawyer Mel Norton represented the mother and read a statement on her behalf to the media.
3: My children were so much more than the circumstances of their death. They were joyful, deeply loved, and full of promise. They had their own personalities, friendships, dreams, and futures. My hope is that as this case moves beyond the courtroom, they will be remembered not for how they died, but for how they lived, and for the love they brought to everyone who knew them.
2: Victim impact statements described a profound loss and deep community impact. Most of the jurors from the trial in June returned to court, watching the sentencing from the public gallery. A Burton man initially charged with the murder of a woman from Oromocto First Nation has now pleaded guilty to a lesser charge. Jared Smith was arrested and charged in 2024 with the second-degree murder of Sherry Lynn Sabatis. A press release from the RCMP this afternoon said Smith has pleaded guilty to manslaughter. The release did not explain the change in charges. Smith remains in custody before his next court appearance on November the 9th. His trial on the murder charge had previously been scheduled to start next month. The artist who created the Moncton Monument, dedicated to three police officers killed in the line of duty in 2014, says he is aghast that someone took a piece of it. Located near the riverfront, the monument includes life-size sculptures of Constables Doug Larsh, Fabrice Chauvedin, and Dave Ross. There are 12 bronze maple leaves around the base of the monument, which contain fingerprints from members of the community and family members of the officers. One of those maple leaves is now gone. The theft was discovered by the wife of one of the officers. Sculptor Morgan McDonald says the shootings were an emotional ordeal for the people of Moncton, and he worked hard to make sure his work reflected that.
4: I felt, you know, as an artist, that it was very important to capture that emotion and give the community a way to express that in a permanent way so that when people came to the site, they could witness that. They could kind of capture that feeling and realize how important and how affected the community was by this incident.
2: McDonald says he believes power tools were used to remove the maple leaf. He estimates the value of it to a scrap metal dealer would be less than $100. RCMP are asking anyone with information to contact them. The federal government has pledged $11 million toward rebuilding a recreational trail bridge in Inkerman. The Inkerman Bridge along the Acadian Peninsula burned in 2017. It links northern communities to the southern part of the peninsula over part of Inkerman Lake. It is also part of the Velo Route, a network of paved trails that brings tourists to the area each year. The local Regional Service Commission is also pitching in $1 million for the rebuild, and a local group has raised money to help cover the restoration costs. Serge Cormier is the Member of Parliament for Acadie-Bathurst and announced the funding yesterday. He says the total cost of the bridge is estimated at $18 million, and he hopes the province will chip in to cover the rest.
5: They unveiled their tourism strategy that they want to boost like by a couple of billion dollars in the province. So it's project like that that will help them, make sure that they can get their target. And this bridge is their property also. They own the bridge. And I know they're going to be sitting with the group and the Regional Service Commission in the next couple of days. We announce our share, and we hope that the province will be on board, and I think they will.
2: In an emailed statement, the province said it will continue to work with the Regional Service Commission and the federal government to advance the project. Cormier did not provide a specific date for when construction would begin. Less than a week after it closed due to funding issues, the Nutrien Civic Center in Sussex will reopen. Executive Director Stephanie McFarland made the announcement on social media today. The center opened in 2012 and includes a competition pool, therapy pool, and fitness facilities. Last week, McFarland announced its closure after the nonprofit organization could not meet its payroll. She said the center was waiting on more than $100,000 in expected funding from the King's Regional Service Commission. In today's video statement, McFarland did not say what prompted the decision to reopen. She did say the center will work on a long-term sustainability plan as well as fundraising opportunities. CBC has requested an interview with the King's Regional Service Commission, but has not yet heard back. And that is the very latest CBC News for New Brunswick. For news anytime, you can visit our website at cbc.ca/NB. Vanessa?
0: Thanks so much, Kate.
2: You're welcome.
0: That is Kate Lutterick in the newsroom this afternoon. Let's take a look now at the weather. In terms of current temperatures, we've got mostly cloudy skies in Bathurst at this hour, and it's 23 degrees there. Partly cloudy at CFB Gagetown, just over 25 degrees there, and that is your hot spot at this hour. It is 18 degrees at Pointe La Pro. That's your cool spot. Other spots, St. John is at 22. It's 25 in St. Stephen. Tonight, we're expecting mainly cloudy skies with a chance of some showers this evening and a risk of thunderstorms. Fog patches developing overnight with a chance of showers, lows between 8 and 16 degrees. Tomorrow, a mix of sun and cloud with some morning fog patches. There is a chance of showers and a risk of thunderstorms in the afternoon. The highs between 20 and 26 degrees. And for the weekend, a mix of sun and cloud for both days. The highs on Saturday, 25 to 27, and on Sunday, 23 to 25.

0: We're about 22 minutes now before 5 o'clock. Well, in some regions of the country, like Summerland, BC, the impact and threat of wildfires is being felt right now. The reality is terrifying and immediate. For other regions, like Jasper, Alberta, and many other parts of the country, recovery is underway. Landscapes can reemerge with new shoots and roots growing every day. And with some luck and favorable weather, the Okanagan Valley in British Columbia and other affected regions will be on the road to recovery soon. There is new science out this week about what that can look like. Our science columnist, Tori Couture, is here with that story. Hello there.
1: Hi, Vanessa.
0: So it is amazing how fast nature can recover after fire, although obviously it feels horrendous right now. Are some areas recovering faster than others?
1: Yes, there is a different rate of recovery depending on all kinds of factors. And I think that's really fascinating about the science that they're doing here is that there's, you know, they have to look at forest composition, forest fire severity, and try and understand what factors go into what comes next, right? And that's what these scientists are trying to do. And we know that fires are a natural part of a forest ecosystem, okay? Canada's boreal is well adapted to experiencing fire, but we don't like it when it gets in our way. But the scientists are trying to understand what comes next. And the author on this new study, Ellen Whitman, is from Natural Resources Canada, based in Edmonton, but spends quite a bit of time in Jasper, and has studied and realized is that the species composition changes a lot about its recovery capacity, because some trees are a little, they don't really care when it comes to the dangers of fire.
2: In the boreal, a lot of our conifer trees have in situ or on-site seed sources. It doesn't necessarily matter that a jack pine or a black spruce has died in a fire because it has an aerial seed bank in order to regenerate a really similar forest afterwards.
1: So species like jack pine, like lodgepole pine, that we see, well, this would be in certainly in the West, but across the boreal forest that really forms the barriers between the provinces and the territories across all of northern Canada. Those trees, they grow with and they create seeds with a waxy coating, like it's pitch. And that means that the only way for like a jack pine to grow another tree is if a fire comes through, melts off the pitch, and allows that seed to germinate. That's how fire adapted those species are. Right. So lots of the forests with lots of jack pine or lodgepole are going to recover pretty quickly. I was actually in Jasper National Park. The fire was 2 years ago. I was there a month ago on a big canoe trip, and it was magical. And the burn scars are huge,
0: yeah.
1: But it's greening up, you know, there's growth. So it does, nature heals. And especially in that kind of ecosystem, we're so dominated by those conifers. Not the same story if a forest is composed of different species, according to Ellen Whitman.
2: But in other parts of Canada, our trees that are conifers require a live seed source. So you would need some surviving trees to provide those seeds to generate the next generation of forest trees.
1: And so we see that in areas more to the south, more under the boreal forest, which those forests don't necessarily recover the same way. And they might actually have different compositions of the forest that regrows post-fire. And that's what the scientific community is trying to understand a little bit more of.
0: Interesting. Okay, so what factors influence the type of forest that grows back after a fire?
1: One for sure is species composition. So what kind of trees were there before? How adapted to the fire are they? That's the easy answer. But the study has shown that's more complicated than that. It also depends on how hot and fast that fire has swept through the area. I mean, maybe it seems obvious that the bigger the fire, the harder or the more change you might have in recovery. Then that it does hold true most of the time. But what they found is that, again, fires that burn really hot and really fast. They do a couple of things, burn almost everything in its path, so they don't have this random standing tree that survives. If there's a random standing tree that survives, then that can seed a certain radius of area around it and recover a similar stand of trees after. If it burns hot and fast, you get so much destruction that maybe those trees, the species that rely on more live plants for seeding, then they can only kind of reach in into the burn scar only a certain amount, a certain distance. So it recovers very, very differently. Also, how much soil damage was there? So soil is full of microbes and water, and soil is like a living, breathing thing that nourishes the plant. And the more soil destruction changes what types of species can recover in that the depleted soil. So there's all kinds of things that shape what comes next.
0: Yeah, pretty complex. So how much can we help along recovery?
1: Oh, we can help a lot. We can replant. We can do all kinds of changes. We can do all kinds of things. The question becomes, should we? And how much it costs, but also should we, you know, philosophically speaking. And Natural Resources Canada has a really great guiding principle, I'd call it, called RAD, resist, accept, direct. And this is what to do in the face of change. Other organizations use the same mantra. And the first one is resist. You know, you could say there's been fire damage or some kind of change has happened, and I just want to put it back to the way it was. I want to resist that change. So that might be replanting the trees that were burnt, replanting it to reestablish the forest as it was. And maybe because that's a critical habitat for some species, maybe because it's culturally significant to have the forest the way it was or has some ecosystem function or service. So that's resisting the change. You can also, and the vast majority of Canada, you know, that has burnt is not inhabited and people don't travel there very often. We just accept the change. There's a fire burning in Northern Ontario and we go, okay, it will see what happens when it grows back. What's happening actually in Northeastern Ontario is the fire burn areas, they're seeing more in accepting the change that's happening. The change that's happening is actually more southern trees are colonizing into what was more boreal style forest. And scientists are like, wow, you know, we've got a sort of climate change role here in what regrows. So that's been interesting to just accept that change, and that's nature doing its thing. You can also direct the change and saying there's been a change, there's a fire. I want the forest to regrow in a different way. And actually, Parks Canada is directing change around Jasper town site. So a lot of Jasper town site burned, but they're trying to make it more fire resistant for the future by planting more Douglas fir. So Douglas fir, they have less of an understory, so they don't burn as easily as others. So they're specifically planting more Douglas fir than was there before. They're specifically planting white bark pine because that's an endangered species, taking advantage of a landscape that can be replanted by helping it help the endangered species along. So that's more of a directed change. And each location, each sub-region of a fire scar, a burn scar, will demand different parts of this resist, accept, direct. Most of the time, it is accept. And then the other part is, should we intervene in any way?
0: It's just a fascinating issue to look at and something, sadly, that we have to deal with more often these days. Thank you so much for this. Really appreciate it, Tora.
1: You're welcome.
0: That is our science columnist, Tora Couture. She joins us just about every Thursday at this time. Well, coming up, a new school year beckons, and with it comes questions about the role of artificial intelligence in higher education. We'll speak with an expert about how the technology is changing students' learning and how professors teach. That's ahead. First, La Vidée are among the performers who will be in Caraquet for National Acadian Day on the 15th. That's Saturday. Here they are with Le Matelot.

0: Lavidae there with Le Matelot. They will be among the performers in Caraquet this Saturday as part of National Acadian Day. Lots of events, of course, taking place around the province. Here's a note now from our talkback line.
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2: 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A rollicking comedy that is sure to leave you gasping in fear. See you at the theater.
0: Thanks so much for the calls. 1-855-SHIFT-NB is the number to dial with your public service announcements. 7 minutes now before 5 o'clock. Well, back to school season is almost here, and with it, okay, actually, we're going to play some music. That's what we're going to do. Catherine McClellan will make the trek from PEI to Minister's Island on the 23rd to play a show, bringing Lucy Farrell with her. Here is Catherine McClellan with Coyote.

That is Catherine McClellan with Coyote. She will be playing on Minister's Island on the 23rd of this month. And our apologies, we had planned to talk about AI in post-secondary school, but we were having some difficulty reaching the guest on the phone. So our apologies. We'll see if we can get that done in the coming days. Coming up in the next hour of the program, big news, the Nutrien Civic Center in Sussex will be opening its doors tomorrow. This is after it closed over the weekend because of a lack of funds, wasn't able to make payroll. Executive Director Stephanie McFarlane will join us to talk about that. We're also going to hear about trees, specifically balsam fir trees that are turning from green to red and why that might be. We'll also hear from Austin McClellan, who is heading to Brazil for the World Wheelchair Rugby Championships. That and more coming up in the next hour, so stick with us. National and international news is straight ahead.

0: Welcome back. I'm Vanessa Vanderbalk. This is Shift on CBC Radio 1. Well, the Nutrien Civic Center in Sussex is reopening on Friday. That's after closing over the weekend due to a lack of funds. We will get the latest from the center's executive director in just a moment. Then we'll visit a woodlot in Burt's Corner where balsam fir trees are turning from green to red. A forestry professor thinks it could be linked to last summer's drought. After the 5:30 news, the artist who created the monument memorializing three RCMP officers killed in Moncton reacts to this week's vandalism. One of the maple leaves at the base of the statue was stolen. Plus, we will check in with Austin McClellan, who is on his way to Brazil for the World Wheelchair Rugby Championships. Kate Lederick is in the newsroom this afternoon. Hi there, Kate.
1: Hi, Vanessa. In the news, a Burton man initially charged with the murder of a woman from Oromocto First Nation has now pleaded guilty to a lesser charge. Jared Smith was arrested and charged in 2024 with the second-degree murder of Sherry Lynn Sabatis. A press release from the RCMP this afternoon said Smith has pleaded guilty to manslaughter. Fire retardant has spilled onto the northbound lanes of Route 11 between Jacket River and Charlo. The provincial government posted an update on Facebook around noon today.

0: saying the spill is not considered hazardous to humans or the environment. Between 50 and 100 liters of fire retardant spilled over several kilometers and has now dried up, the update says. The federal government has pledged $11 million toward rebuilding a recreational trail bridge in Inkerman. The Inkerman Bridge along the Acadian Peninsula burned in 2017. It links northern communities to the southern part of the peninsula over part of Inkerman Lake. And I'll have much more on these and other stories coming up for you at 5:30. Vanessa?
1: Thanks so much, Kate.
0: You're welcome.
1: Hi, this is Kate Lederich in the newsroom this afternoon. Let's take a look now at the weather. Environment Canada is indicating a thunderstorm in the Bathurst area at this hour, so that's something to be aware of. And now there are yellow watches for severe thunderstorms for Grand Falls and Victoria County, as well as Mount Carlton, the Renouse Highway. So something to watch over the next few hours. In terms of temperatures, they range in the province from just over 18 degrees at Pointe La Pro to just over 25 degrees at CFB Gagetown. Everyone else is somewhere in the middle there. Tonight, we're expecting mainly cloudy skies with a chance of showers this evening, and there is a risk of thunderstorms. Fog patches developing overnight with a chance of showers. The lows overnight between 8 and 16 degrees. Tomorrow, a mix of sun and cloud with some morning fog patches. There is a chance of showers and a risk of thunderstorms in the afternoon. Highs between 20 and 26 degrees. And looking ahead to the weekend, both Saturday and Sunday, a mix of sun and cloud. The highs on Saturday between 25 and 27, and on Sunday between 23 and 25 degrees. We're 8 minutes now past 5 o'clock. Well, the Nutrien Civic Center in Sussex will be reopening tomorrow. It's been a week since Executive Director Stephanie McFarlane first announced the center would have to close because of a lack of funds so serious the center couldn't make its payroll. Since then, we've heard concerns about the funding model from surrounding municipalities, including Valley Waters, whose mayor admits council is withholding payments to the Regional Service Commission that are supposed to support the center. So what has changed since the doors closed on Saturday? Executive Director Stephanie McFarlane joins me on the line. Good afternoon.
2: Hi, Vanessa. How are you?
1: Very well, thanks. I know it's been a difficult week. So what has changed since you closed the doors over the weekend?
2: So we had a meeting with the Regional Service Commission. I'm sure everybody is aware, a payment was gathered from a municipality and that made its way to us. And the Regional Service Commission also gave us our payment for the month of August. We've had some community donations. So I'm not going to say we're flush. We're absolutely not. Things are still broken. We still have a lot of work to do. But the thoughts of keeping the doors closed longer than absolutely necessary was something nobody, myself or on the board, wanted to think of. We realize the impact this facility has on the members that come in every day. We're a part of people's schedules, their routines, their daily lives. So being able to open as quickly as possible, for me anyway, was always the goal. Like I said, we have a lot of work to do. We have to bridge a gap in our funding. So we have work to do, but we didn't want to keep the doors closed longer than absolutely necessary. So we can meet payroll. We met payroll. We'll meet the next payroll. And before we get into a sticky situation where we can't meet payroll, we'll have put in some breaks in place. Like I said, so we met with the Regional Service Commission. I spoke with Matt Moore this afternoon, the new CEO of the RSC. We're going to meet next week. He is a very big supporter of the facility. So we're going to meet and see what else we can do to make sure that we have a long-term sustainability plan.
1: So just to understand, you've received payments from the Regional Service Commission up to the end of August. What happens after that? Will you be receiving payments?
2: So every month. So okay. Historically, and when I say historically, I mean I'm going to go to January 2024 because I started with 2 weeks to go in December of 2023. So I'll say historically, we have received a quarterly payment at the beginning of each quarter from the Regional Service Commission. They were always consistent and on time. We went through this, for me, this is my second trustee, and payments stopped being consistent. And I don't want to say on time, but we received a full quarter payment for January. We received for our first quarter, we received a partial payment for our second quarter. We were $14,000 short. And for our third quarter, we received in July $25,000. There's no way we can meet our payroll and other expense obligations on that. We had discussed with the Regional Service Commission in the spring about receiving a monthly payment as opposed to a quarterly payment just for budgeting. So we would know we were getting $50,000 a month. But as far as we knew, it was just discussions. The Regional Service Commission switched us to a monthly payment cycle in July. So had we known that was coming, we would have budgeted for that. And we would have never asked for it to be in our slowest period, which is summertime, when we lose members to the golf course or to their cottages or to vacations on the ocean. So now it's just a reevaluate, readjust. We now know the expectation is that we'll receive our payment at the end of the month. And that will be every month. So going forward, we're just going to have to be prepared for that. And okay. Here we are.
1: So you'll need to make some changes, obviously, in the way that you do your budgeting. And you mentioned, you know, what kind of other revenues could the center explore to help financially bridge the gap that is clearly there?
2: Oh, bridging the gap, my favorite word this week. So I was off site this morning. I've been coming to the Civic Center every day since we closed. And I was off site this morning. And when I came in at lunchtime, I met a fellow basketball mom, Nikki McConkie. She is a local realtor and she had a great idea for a fundraising event. I'm not going to get into any details because it was just a parking lot conversation and I don't want to steal her thunder. But she would like to partner with the Civic Center to have a fundraiser. She said, this place is such a valuable asset to our community. We need to do whatever we can. So we've got that as a line, fundraising, ramping that up. We're going to look into bigger corporate sponsorship and we're going to look into where we can pull funding from the government. And I will be talking with Matt Moore about that more because that's more his jam.
1: Yeah. What has this last week been like at the center where, you know, you mentioned off the bat that staff would be volunteering their time to keep some programs running?
2: Yep. So we did keep open day camp for and swimming lessons just because we kind of ended those day camp. What are you going to do the last 2 weeks of summer with your child when you thought you had childcare taken care of? And I don't know if I'm supposed to say this either. I might not be allowed to have coffee from Piccadilly ever again, but Piccadilly Coffee Roasters, Alyssa Kulpitz reached out to me and graciously gave us the funds to pay those wages.
1: Hmm.
2: And that's, I feel like that's exactly what the definition of community is. You might not always be the benefactor. You might be the one that's giving, but if somebody else, it's like a net. So I might not need something right now. I need something right now and the community is giving that to me. And maybe next week, somebody else is going to need something that I can give to them. And I think that's exactly what community is. We're all just kind of there for one another. So when Alyssa reached out to me and made that offer, I said, thank you doesn't seem to be enough of a way to show my appreciation. And she said, that is what community does. She said, you guys do so much for our community. This is a small way for us to say thank you.
1: What have you been hearing from residents about the closure? I mean, there are obviously users of the fitness center, users of the pool. Mm-hmm. There are also people who rely on the center for rehabilitation programs that they're part of as
2: absolutely.
1: Well. So what have you been hearing from people?
2: So I did I don't know. I went down the rabbit hole of reading all of the comments at first, but I take everything to heart. So a lot of things, if somebody would say something negative, I took that very personally. So I am trying to stay away from those comments. I appreciate every kind word that everybody has said, and people will actually, one of my board members sat in my office one day this week and read me all the positive comments because she knew I didn't want to read any of the negative ones. I know there is negative thoughts about the Civic Center, but on the whole, we are backed by, I would say 99% supporters. So the things that I've heard is that they need to open their doors. You know, this is how I am able to move. I need to get back in the pool. I don't want to have to travel for an hour to get to St. John to swim in a pool. I miss the walking track. So that was neat enough for me to go to the board and say, we need to open the doors. We have broken trust with the abrupt closure of our members, of our staff. And we have to now work very hard at bringing that back. We have to be the Civic Center that everybody knows and loves, and we have to show them that they can have confidence in the things that we do. So I'm just going to add a little side note. I'm sitting in my office with my fitness coordinator, Jill, who was reticent about coming back to work. I hope that's okay that I'm sharing this. She just gave me the okay.
1: Okay.
2: I thought announcing to everyone that we were opening would be great news and everybody would be very excited. I didn't realize how badly I had hurt the staff that work here. Mm. So today has been a harder day, I think, than the day we closed. So there's a lot of trust that needs to be rebuilt inside as well as outside. So that will be one of my main goals going forward.
1: That was the last thing I wanted to ask about is that, you know, I know there's a lot of work to be done over the longer term to, you know, try to address the funding models and deal with all of that, perhaps see if you can get additional memberships. But is there work that needs to be done just to open the doors tomorrow?
2: No. So we've been very lucky in the people that have come. There was somebody at front desk here every day for a few hours pausing memberships. So this morning when I came in, she's like, now I guess I get to unpause all of those. We have had some housekeeping people in doing extra things that don't necessarily get done on a daily basis, like washing the spider webs away from the front entrance. So the center is ready to roll. The pool's been used every day by the camp kids. So somebody is here every day testing the chemicals. We are 100% ready to rock and roll.
1: All right. I know there will be more conversations in the future, and we look forward to those. But thank you so much for this. Really appreciate it.
2: No worries. Have a great night.
1: You too. Bye-bye.
2: Thank you. Bye-bye.
1: Stephanie McFarlane is the executive director of the Nutrien Civic Center in Sussex, which is reopening tomorrow.

0: 20 minutes now past 5 o'clock. Well, Peter McKeel is seeing something strange on his woodlot in Burt's Corner this summer. A number of his balsam fir trees are slowly turning from green to red. That's what happens when an evergreen dies. They dry up, turn red. And UNB forestry professor Anthony Taylor thinks there is a direct link to last year's drought. Associate producer Danielle McCready stopped by the woodlot to speak to both, starting here with Anthony Taylor.
1: So we are in a woodlot here today, and there are some very strange looking trees kind of littering the ground. What is going on with these red trees around us?
2: Well, what you're seeing are a number of dead balsam fir trees that have just have died. And these ones here have been harvested. Now they're laying on the ground. And this is very likely a direct result of the drought that we experienced last year in 2025.
1: Okay. Tell me a little bit more about, because you've been doing research on this, drought's impacts on balsam firs. Tell me why the drought turned them red.
2: That's right. Yeah, we've been watching this now for a number of years. Like, the last incidence of this, like, noteworthy, was in, the spring of 2018. We noticed a similar episode, you know, an increasing amount of these red, dead balsam fir trees popping up across the landscape. And at that time, we had hypothesized it would be related to the drought that happened in 2017. And there were also some anomalous things that happened that winter, too. There was quite a warm spell in January, then a very late snowpack, and then a rapid warm-up in the spring. So that drought and those anomalies in the winter led to this die-off in 2018. And we studied that, and we found direct causation between the drought and those climate anomalies in the dead balsam fir trees in 2018. So we published that work. Now, last year was a record-setting drought here in the Maritimes, in New Brunswick specifically. And so based on that work, we had figured that we were going to see dead balsam fir trees, you know, the following spring. And so the spring, as we were waiting, actually, we weren't seeing them earlier on in the spring, and we were wondering, what's going on? But then, long about June, they started popping up, and I started hearing reports from woodlot owners or people driving along highways seeing the sporadic red balsam fir trees, and where the tree dies, and the red the foliage turns red, just like you see here on the ground behind me.
1: What exactly is going on that is maybe causing this? In, like, from what you were maybe theorizing or researching?
2: Yeah, it's hard to say exactly. Like, what we know for sure is that warm, dry conditions, like the drought that we experienced last year, it has a negative impact on the ability of balsam fir to grow. More specifically, balsam fir is sensitive to warm, dry conditions and will shut off photosynthesis, like, fairly early. You know, it responds very rapidly to that. And so last year, again, it basically stopped growing, fairly early in the growing season as a response to these drought conditions. And so when it stops growing, like when photosynthesis shuts down, it's no longer producing, like, the energy stores that it would need to carry on basic processes, metabolic processes, producing defense compounds and that sort of thing. So we think that disadvantaged many of these fir to potential other things that may also be bothering the fir, like whether it be pathogens or insects in the ecosystem. Now, like, a healthy fir on any given year would be able to cope with that, but where these trees are predispositioned to, I guess, vulnerabilities due to the fact that they weren't growing, they don't have those reserves to rely on, then they end up dying.
1: Yeah. What are the feelings that come up when you see this in relation to your work?
2: It's kind of a double-edged sword. Like, in one way, it supports the work, the research that we've published in the past, but then, of course, it's quite negative in the sense that these are this is a symptom of human-caused climate change, 100%, you know? So you're seeing this play out. And so from that perspective, that's sad. That's very negative.
1: And I know you love the balsam fir because it's a Christmas tree. It's our provincial tree. Like, it's sad to see them dying.
2: Yeah, exactly. I mean, they're a pretty tree. They smell nice. They provide, like, a multitude of ecosystem services. They are a provincial tree, but they're a tree that is optimized for cooler, moist conditions. And so as the climate continues to warm and dry, as it's predicted to do, as it has as it has been happening, mm-hmm. then this is a species that's is going to become less adapted to those conditions. It's kind of like a canary in a coal mine. This is a symptom of climate change. This is for like citizens here in New Brunswick. This is something that you can see that's tangible, although that's related to the changing climate. And if anything, it should send a signal to society that like we need to stop burning fossil fuels. We need to get off fossil fuels. We need to stop cutting too much forest. Like those are the sorts of things we need to do to mitigate climate change. And we're not mitigating climate change fast enough. And so as a consequence, these are the sorts of things that we're going to continue to see.
3: Hi, my name is Peter McKeel. I've had this property now for 40 years.
1: Yep.
3: And have been managing it basically from day one. It produced firewood, building materials, and some dimensional lumber for sale. This is the second time that we've seen the red fir.
1: Okay. Tell me, yeah, so when was that first time?
3: It was about 2018.
1: Yeah.
3: At that time, I thought it was just a natural occurrence. I didn't really realize, like, okay, the tree was mature and just died. Well, this time around, it happened. I watched it happen. They started turning red on the higher elevations, like here. And then as the spring went on, they started dying as you went down in elevation.
1: Okay. And what was your reaction seeing it the second time around?
3: A little bit discouraging, especially in this area. I had been through early this spring. There was no snow, so it was a good winter to work in the woods and cut out a lot of the fir then. And then to come back about a month ago, 5 weeks ago, and discover that all these trees had turned red.
1: Yeah.
3: I'm lucky I have a sawmill, so I could actually make use of some of the timber that was produced. But it's still a little bit discouraging because some of them, they looked healthy when I was through here earlier in the spring. And the trees are still dying. As you can see, there's still a few here that are standing. Well, after I had cut these down, there were no red trees. And they seem to be dying from the bottom up.
1: So all of this around you that we're seeing on the trees, not on the ground, this is very recent.
3: Yes,
1: wow.
3: It's a continuation of what started about 5-6 weeks ago.
1: Yeah, and are you on board with Anthony's theory and research that this is drought climate related?
3: A little bit. I think it stressed the trees out, but there was something else that pushed them over the edge. And I'm starting to think it's the rapid melt early in the spring and then the refreeze that is causing the problem. What I've noticed is that most of the die-off is occurring in places where there's no canopy cover in the wintertime. Any of the stands that I have that are pure spruce and fir, there's no die-off.
1: How concerning is this to you, both just as an individual who obviously loves this industry, but also as a business owner?
3: Well, with climate change, the fir here are doomed. I've watched it progress over the last 15 years or so. There are only certain blocks or stands that are being affected.
1: Yeah.
3: I'm guessing on approximately 15 acres of ground, I've lost over 100 trees.
1: Does that impact you from like a business woodlot owner perspective?
3: A little bit, but as I say, in my opinion, the fir are doomed, so when I'm into the woods to harvest for an order, the fir is the first that I'll harvest.
1: You want to get rid of it?
3: Well, I want to get the value out of it before it's gone.
1: The fir is doomed. That's quite a sentence.
3: Well, you know, I've owned the lot now for 40 years, and in that time, the growing season here has increased anywhere from 4 to 6 weeks. So, you know, plants are going to have to adjust or disappear.
1: Yeah. And this one doesn't seem to, at least now, doesn't seem to be adjusting.
3: No.
0: Peter McKeel owns a 50-acre woodlot in Burt's Corner, and Anthony Taylor is a professor of forestry management at UNB. They were both speaking with associate producer Danielle McCready. Now, you can read more about this and see the red trees for yourself on our website at cbc.ca/nb. And we're curious, of course, if you are noticing these red trees on the sides of the highway or in forest, perhaps your own woodlot, you can certainly get in touch with us. Send us an email, shiftnb@cbc.ca. Well, coming up, the artist behind the Honor Garden sculptures in Moncton reacts to the vandalism and theft of one of the piece's maple leaves. Plus, we'll catch up with a New Brunswick wheelchair rugby player who is on his way to the World Championships. That's ahead right now. It is 5:30. Kate Lederich has the New Brunswick News.
4: Good afternoon. A warning now, this story contains details of domestic violence. A man was sentenced today for killing his sons last year in St. John. Life sentences were imposed for Roman Commissioni for two counts of first-degree murder. Crimes, the judge said, were an act of vengeance toward his ex-wife following their divorce 2 months earlier. As Shane McGee reports, the mother of the children says the sentence can't restore what's been lost.
5: Today marks the end of a very long and painful chapter.
6: Lawyer Mel Norton read a statement on behalf of the children's mother, who can't be named due to a publication ban. In it, she thanked police and others for their help since her 10 and 17-year-old sons were killed in January 2025.
5: My children will always be the greatest joy of my life. Although they are no longer with me, their love remains with me every day.
6: Justice Darrell Stevenson said the evidence showed Roman Commissioni planned the murder of his children and carried it out in the most gruesome manner imaginable. He said victim impact statements offer a glimpse into the deep pain he caused, saying, quote, words cannot capture the horror and depravity Mr. Commissioni's actions have had. The trial heard Commissioni and his ex-wife came to Canada after Russia invaded Ukraine in 2022, hoping to save their children. But their marriage broke down, and 2 months after their divorce in late 2024, Commissioni stabbed the children to death while his wife was out of town. Stevenson lamented he couldn't impose a harsher sentence. He said he felt constrained by the law requiring the sentences, life in prison with no chance of parole for 25 years, to be served concurrently. He expressed sympathy to the family of the victims, wishing them courage and peace. Shane McGee, CBC News, St. John.
4: The artist who created the Moncton Monument, dedicated to three police officers killed in the line of duty in 2014, says the theft of a bronze maple leaf was a deliberate and disrespectful act. The monument is located near the riverfront and includes life-size sculptures of constables Fabrice Jouvedin, Doug Larsh, and Dave Ross. There are also 12 bronze maple leaves around the base of the monument, which contains fingerprints from members of the community and members of the officers' families. One of those maple leaves is now gone, the theft discovered by the wife of one of the officers. Sculptor Morgan McDonald says the maple leaves are an important part of the monument.
7: When we were creating this, there was a series of events, you know, public events that we held, which was open to anyone that wanted to participate in the creation of the monument. So people from the public, whether it was at the, Dieppe City Hall or Moncton City Hall, and they were asked to come and literally put their fingerprint in a piece of wax that would be cast in bronze.
4: McDonald says he believes power tools were used to remove the maple leaf. He estimates the value of it to a scrap metal dealer would be less than $100. RCMP are asking anyone with information to contact them. The federal government is giving $11 million toward rebuilding a recreational trail bridge on the Acadian Peninsula. The Inkerman Bridge burned in 2017. It links northern communities to the southern part of the peninsula over Inkerman Lake. It is also part of the Velo Route, a network of paved trails that saw 175,000 people use it last year. The local regional service commission is also pledging $1 million for the project, and a local group has raised money to help cover the rebuild costs. Danielle Savoie is on the board of directors of the Velo Route. She says when the bridge burned, it left a missing link in the community.
8: It was devastating because it cut the Velo Route in half. Also, it cut the sense of community because you were not able to reach different part of the area. Everybody in the Acadian Peninsula deserve this project because when people talk about the Velo Route, they say it's their Velo Route. It belongs to everybody in the region.
4: In an email statement, the province said it will work with the Regional Service Commission and the federal government to advance the project. The Nutrien Civic Center in Sussex will reopen to the public on Friday, just 6 days after it closed due to funding issues. Executive Director Stephanie McFarland says the center received a check this week from the King's Regional Service Commission covering its funding commitment to the end of the month. The commission had previously held back a larger quarterly payment to the center amid concerns over fairness and sustainability from some member municipalities. McFarland says center staff and the board have been working to find ways to generate new revenue so they don't need to ask municipal taxpayers for more funding.
9: We're all taxpayers too. We all get that times are tight right now. So we need to find something that bridges the gap between the revenue that we generate here at the center and the income we receive from the Regional Service Commission. So that's what we're working towards right now. But I said there's no reason for us to be closed while we do that.
4: McFarland says members of the community have been reaching out with ideas to help the center raise money. And that is the very latest CBC News for New Brunswick. For news anytime, you can visit our website at cbc.ca/NB. Vanessa?
0: Thank you so much, Kate.
4: You're welcome.
0: That is Kate Lederich in the newsroom this afternoon. Let's take a look now at the weather. So first of all, there are some yellow severe thunderstorm watches for Grand Falls and Victoria County and Mount Carlton, the Renouse Highway. These are watches, not warnings, but it is something to be aware of, certainly if you have plans outdoors over the next couple of hours. In terms of temperatures, they currently range between 16 degrees at Red Pines to nearly 26 degrees at St. Stephen. In between, Bathurst is at 22 degrees at this hour. It's 18 degrees in Edmundston, 25 in Fredericton. Grand Manan is at 23 degrees. It's 24 in Moncton. Miramichi is at 20 and St. John at 24. Tonight, mainly cloudy skies with a chance of showers this evening and a risk of thunderstorms. Fog patches developing overnight with a chance of showers. Lows between 8 and 16 degrees. Tomorrow, a mix of sun and cloud with some morning fog patches. There is a chance of showers and a risk of thunderstorms in the afternoon. Highs between 20 and 26. Saturday and Sunday, a mix of sun and cloud both days. Highs on Saturday between 25 and 27 degrees. And on Sunday, between 23 and 25 degrees. Now, you'll recall we are asking you this week about the kitchen tools that you cannot do without. It is one of the four questions that we regularly ask chefs who come on the show, and now we're asking you. We're offering a prize package to sweeten the deal, including a copy of Flavors of New Brunswick by St. John chef Karen Powell, plus a Shift tea towel and coasters. You have fewer than 24 hours left to get your name in our draw. The deadline is noon tomorrow. Here are just a couple of the entries that we have received so far. Bryn Harris on Grand Manan writes, in the 10 years since I was given a KitchenAid stand mixer, I've obtained various other gadgets, but nothing has surpassed the mixer. I've been baking for decades, but before KA, she's got that in quotes, I always fought with pie dough, and now it's my friend. The stand mixer has opened up new worlds for me. It is the one appliance that is allowed to stay on the counter, beckoning me to bake something. Sorry if you're getting 500 replies exactly like this. I can't believe every KA owner doesn't feel exactly the same way. I love that for you, Bryn. That is wonderful. That is just wonderful. And I love how you've organized your life as before KA and after KA. Maisie Blair writes, my garlic press is a favorite kitchen item. I use it often, super easy and efficient. They are great, Maisie. Thanks so much for that. Pressed garlic does seem different than chopped, especially if you're me, because it will be poorly chopped. And it makes a difference. It makes a difference. So it is just that easy to get your name in our draw. ShiftNB@cbc.ca is the email address. Or if you'd rather, you can call your kitchen tool in to 1-855-SHIFT-NB. That's 1-855-744-3862. The deadline again is noon tomorrow, so don't miss out on your chance to win this week's prize. And just share your love for the kitchen tool that is frankly making your life better these days.

0: We're about 19 minutes now before 6 o'clock. Well, a monument to fallen RCMP officers in Moncton is missing a crucial piece. The Honor Garden sculpture features life-size statues of Doug Larche, Dave Ross, and Fabrice Givaudin, who were killed in the line of duty in 2014. Around the base of the statue are 12 bronze maple leaves stamped with the fingerprints of community members and the families of the officers. But one of those maple leaves was recently stolen. Morgan McDonald is the artist behind the monument, and he spoke with the CBC's Victoria Walton about the vandalism.
1: Over the course of months, we made molds of these, poured them in bronze, finished them, brought them back to the site, and installed them again. And it was a very moving and powerful experience for me, you know, as an artist, and witnessing how important this was for individuals to come and just show their solidarity and express this emotion of gratitude. And seeing that one of these maple leaves is gone is irreplaceable. It preserves a, time and place of something that the community came together at a specific moment to express this feeling of gratitude and support to those that have sacrificed everything to ensure that the community remains safe. It was one of those kind of like flabbergasting moments, shocked that is this really gone? It's kind of hard to believe that somebody would take this. And I think my first reaction was, well, maybe the city is, doing some maintenance on it, because you don't think that somebody would be that brazen or that, horrible to remove something like that, in a, wanton act of vandalism. So, as the day kind of progresses, it's gone. So I hope that it's still out there. Somebody can find it and, we can put it back there. But, what hurts about this is that it's a specific piece of the monument. It's irreplaceable. These are people, each part of that maple leaf, it has, special significance. And, it's a powerful statement that was made, on behalf of the community, in memory of these guys. So, that part kind of hurts to know that, that's gone, and it's not really replaceable, in the way that it was intended. From what I could decipher, it looks like power tools were used to remove that. I can see marks there, where somebody was using probably a large power tool to me. Not even a small, because of the way the marks were made, because they make distinctive marks on the concrete there. But somebody came in and just sliced it from behind the leaf. And just remove the whole thing. And what you see that's left there is those anchoring pins. There was no kind of prying that off. That was premeditated and deliberate.
2: Wow. What do you think? I know you kind of already said, but what do you think of the idea that somebody would do something like this, not just to a statue, but to a monument that's kind of in memory of some people?
1: Well, to me, from, just based on my experience, Because we kind of just went through something like this with a statue that was stolen here in the province, Amelia Earhart. So this is I'm kind of taken aback that here we go, with another act of vandalism in the community. But to me, looking at this, because you wonder what the motivation is for somebody to do this, and you think, well, maybe they're taking this piece of bronze for the scrap value. And that doesn't make sense to me, because it's such a tiny piece of bronze. It's not, in terms of the scrap value, if they were doing this to try to turn in some metal for scrap value, there's not much value in that maple leaf in terms of that, the weight of the bronze. So I half think that this is just a deliberate disrespectful act just to, vandalize the monument because somebody is upset. It's such an insignificant amount of bronze, but something that has such significant, meaningful, emotional value and value to the spirit of the monument that I can't imagine that it's just a monetary thing.
2: I guess I'm wondering if, worst case, it's not recovered, is this something, I know, like, obviously it would be difficult to recreate the fingerprints and the whole stuff behind it, but do you have those molds? Like, would you be able to replace it?
1: Yeah. So when we first did this, I've created a, you know, pretty much like a blank maple leaf. So this was sculpted by hand. This maple leaf had a mold taken of it. So there is a mold. But we're really lucky in terms of, like, you know, normally I don't hold on to these molds for a very long time, but this is actually one of the things I did keep here at the foundry. So, you know, the maple leaf itself can be replicated exactly the same as what's there around the statues, but it's really the response from the community and, you know, how they, you know, they place their fingerprints into this that makes that piece meaningful and special, because that was the core of the artistic idea there. But yeah, it just doesn't have the same kind of, you know, emotional impact to me that, you know, to have to redo something like that. I mean, we will, you know, worse comes to worse, I think it would still be fine, but you know, that's a part of that moment, you know, captures that moment, that time and place that was created.
0: Morgan McDonald is a sculptor based in Newfoundland. He was speaking with the CBC's Victoria Walton, and he leads on the stolen maple leaf should be directed to the Kodiak RCMP.

0: We're about 12 minutes now before 6 o'clock. Well, Fredericton's Austin McClellan is heading to Brazil for the World Wheelchair Rugby Championships. Now, while New Brunswick has some well-known athletes in the sport, like the late Hal Merrill, the 25-year-old is the first from the province to represent Canada at Worlds. We've reached Austin McClellan in Toronto this afternoon, where he is preparing for the competition with the rest of the team. Good afternoon.
1: Hello.
0: And congratulations to you. I mean, what did you think when you heard that you would be representing Canada at the Worlds?
1: It's an absolute honor to represent the country in any sport. So, yeah, I'm just really glad that I'm able to have this opportunity.
0: Yeah, the first in New Brunswick to do it. Pretty big deal.
1: Yeah, it's exciting.
0: Now, I know that you started your parasport career in wheelchair basketball. You went to junior nationals. You were competing at a really high level. So what made you transition to rugby?
1: So I was playing wheelchair basketball and kind of in the parasport space. My condition affects like my extremities. So wheelchair rugby is for people with that have like four conditions that affect your four extremities. So once my disability started affecting my hands more, just decided to make the switch over, just a better fit.
0: Yeah, that makes sense. A better fit for sure. Are there skills that you perfected at wheelchair basketball that are transferable now to rugby?
1: I would say the biggest thing is just like it's a wheelchair sport as well. So a lot of the chair skills are transferable. I would say like the sitting position is a little bit different, but it feels quite at home for sure.
0: It is a pretty rough and tumble sport, Austin. So for people who haven't seen it played, they might be surprised by just how rough it is out there. How beat up do you get when you're playing?
1: Yeah, wheelchair rugby is a full contact sport. So full contact on the chair, but nothing to the body and arms unless we go over and land on the floor. I mean, then you get some body contact that way. But yeah, in between the whistles, it's a grind, and it's you get pretty beat up, but it's a lot of fun.
0: Yeah, it looks like a lot of fun, but it does look rough. How much of an opportunity is there for regular practice, for games in Fredericton?
1: Yeah, so in Fredericton, we're playing twice a week, so Thursday and Sunday. We have like a two-hour practice scheduled with the Team NB Mad Dogs. So yeah, pretty consistent with that. And then I still play wheelchair basketball with the programs that are offered with Parasport New Brunswick. So that's also twice a week.
0: Yeah, there is quite a community, I know, around wheelchair rugby in Fredericton. Are there people that have been instrumental to you in getting to this point?
1: Yeah, 100%. When you ask me that question, instantly I think of Hal Merrill. He was very instrumental in my development in wheelchair rugby. A perfect example of how to conduct yourself on and off the court, and would always just give me a good say no matter what it was. Really, he always had an answer for me.
0: Yeah, you're certainly not the first person that I've heard that from. What do you think it was about Hal that he made such a difference for so many people?
1: I think he just really cared. I think with his like himself being a quadriplegic and stuff, he had had the opportunity to experience life from a different view, and he was always just able to meet people where they were at and share their view. And he was really good at putting himself in your shoes. So yeah, he was great. So he made everybody go the extra mile when he was around us.
0: What has it been like for you in Toronto this week with the team preparing for the big competition in Brazil?
1: It's been a lot of fun. We got the 11 other guys here and our coach and our staff. So just really focusing on our key plays and our competitive nature and just getting ready to play some playoff rugby.
0: Are these all guys that you know? I mean, how much of an opportunity have you had to play with these athletes and really develop that trust as members of the same team?
1: Yeah, so it's my first year being on the national team. So we have national team camps and different competitions throughout the year. So I would see them almost every month. So just, yeah, growing with them. We have a great group, and it's been growing ever since I've joined, so it's really nice. It's a really supporting cast. Yeah.
0: And in between those opportunities to be together, I mean, how much training do you need to do to be ready, competition ready?
1: I would say 4 or 5 times a week in the chair, for sure. And then obviously a lot of capacity in the weight room as well. So it's, you want to fill your schedule up as much as possible, but it's still allow yourself some time for rest.
0: I know that you have certainly been to some big competitions before, but I would think this is the biggest thus far. What do you know about what you can expect at Worlds?
1: It's just, it's the biggest tournament that I've been a part of as for like teams wise, there's 12 teams, two pools of six. And, it's just the biggest, parasport event outside of the Paralympics. So just massive to see all the different teams, to watch them, to play against them. And, it's a great experience and I'm looking forward to getting everything I can from that.
0: Have you been to Brazil? Is this going to be a first for you?
1: This is a first for me. I'm very excited. I haven't been to South America yet. So Really looking forward to the culture and the people and different things.
0: What is your goal for this tournament as an individual and then as a team?
1: As an individual, I guess my main goals are just to trust my skills that I've grown so far. So just rely on the work that we've put in. As for a team, pretty similar. We just want to like execute our game plan and not let anything deter us from executing that. I feel as though if we can stick to our plan, we'll have a good result and we'll be happy with that. So yeah, just see through what we've been training for.
0: Wow. Will any family or friends be able to make the trip to cheer you on or will they be cheering from back home?
1: They're going to be cheering from back home on a live stream and stuff. So that'll be really good. It'll be broadcasted, I believe, on YouTube. So that'll be the place to tune in on WWR's YouTube channel.
0: Excellent. Excellent. Now this begins very soon. So when do you fly out? You must have a whirlwind couple of days here.
1: Yeah, we have the training today and then we fly out. We have one more training session tomorrow and then we fly out here in Toronto Friday night around 8 o'clock and we'll take the red eye and get there in the wee hours of the morning Saturday. And then we're on court in the afternoon. And then we have a couple of training sessions and then game starts on Monday.
0: Holy smokes. All right. It is go time. Yeah. Do you feel ready?
1: I do. I do. Very ready.
0: Any butterflies?
1: No, I'm a little bit surprised with that. I mean, a little bit nervous, of course, just to get out there. But we've had a lot of preparation time, so we're really just hungry to get out there and show the world what we got.
0: Yeah, really excited for you. We're all going to be watching from back home. Listen, thank you. I know it is very busy this week, so thanks so much for finding a few minutes. I really appreciate it.
1: Yeah, great. Wonderful. Thank you for the time.
0: Take care. Bye-bye.
1: Yeah, you too. Bye.
0: Austin McClellan is a member of Team Canada traveling to the World Wheelchair Rugby Championships. The event takes place in Sao Paulo, Brazil, from August 15th through to the 24th. A reminder, tomorrow is Friday and noon is your deadline to tell us about the kitchen tool that you are just loving these days. We are putting all the names of everyone who sends us an email or gives us a call, tells us about that in a draw for a special prize package. So don't miss your opportunity. Drop us an email. Tell us about the kitchen tool that you are just loving these days. Coming up on Your World Tonight, Canadian doctors are warning about a sharp uptick in e-scooter injuries, particularly among youth. And some of these injuries are severe. Regulations for the devices vary across the country. But what doesn't is the increase in emergency room admissions. Makhda Gebreselassie reports on Your World Tonight. That's coming up next here on CBC Radio. That's it for us for this evening. I'm Vanessa Vandervalk. We're going to leave you tonight with some music. Radio Radio are in Dieppe on Friday night as part of the Frico Franco Festival. And we'll leave you tonight with Last Call. Good night.